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0: Today, Pastor Greg Laurie points out when we spend time with the Lord, people will notice. It'll show on the outside.
1: Can people tell you have been with Jesus? That's what our culture needs to see right now. Christians that walk and talk with Jesus. Christians that live such a godly life, they effectively earn the right to be heard. People that you can look at and you can just tell they've been with Jesus.

we spend some serious time out in the sun, it's pretty obvious. People can see it all over our face. Ooh, you got some sun, didn't you? Well, today, we'll see when we spend some time with the sun, S-O-N, it may be just as obvious. People will wonder what's different about us. Today on A New Beginning, Pastor Greg Laurie continues our studies of the church of the first century in the book of Acts. It's a series called The Upside Down Life. Let's see how to show we've been with Jesus.

0: We're celebrating our 40th anniversary. And so I thought I have to go big or stay home. I have to get something good for her. So I went to a nice store and I bought her a nice ring and I put it in a nice box. So I was going to present it to her that night, and I made a stop at a toy store to get something for one of my grandkids, and they had those little cheap mood rings. Do you remember those? And I looked at them and I thought, you know, it's kind of cool, the design. I wonder if I were to put that in the box with a nice ring, if my wife would think it's a nice ring as well. So I put it in the box with the nice ring, and I presented it to her. Kathy, happy anniversary, and I love you so much. I got you two rings. But here's the problem. You can only have one. Which one do you want? She actually deliberated over it for a long time, which is alarming to me. It's like, really? I mean, this is the nice ring, and you're actually thinking maybe the mood ring? She goes, oh, I don't know. Okay, and she picked the good ring. And then I said, well, good news, you can keep the other one. I paid $3 for it. It's a mood ring. But so here's the point I wanted to make. Packaging can make a difference. You know, when something is presented in a certain way, you might think, oh, this is a quality product. This is something that is really valuable. And so I bring this up because now in the book of Acts, we're seeing genuine believers at work. We're seeing how the Holy Spirit of God work through the lives of the most ordinary people. If you were to sum up the book of Acts in a sentence, it would go as follows. It's the Spirit of God working through the Word of God in the hearts of the people of God. And that's what our culture needs to see right now. Christians that walk and talk with Jesus. Christians that live such a godly life, they effectively earn the right to be heard. People who have been with Jesus. People that you can look at and you can just tell they've been with Jesus. You should be able after church, if you go out to a restaurant, to be different in every way to a server or someone at the next table and a person who has not been to church. They should look at you and go, oh, wow, they've been with Jesus. People should see it in us. Can people tell you have been with Jesus? I bring this up because here in Acts chapter 4, verse 13, we read these words. The members of the council were amazed when they saw the boldness of Peter and John, for they could see that they were ordinary men who had no special training, but they also recognized them as men who had been with Jesus. Being a Christian isn't trying to imitate Jesus. It's not about imitation, it's about impartation. There's a difference, isn't there? Imitation is, I'm trying to follow the example of Christ and walk in his footsteps and be a good Christian, as people sometimes frame it. I'm not trying to be a good Christian because I'm a bad person. I need more than imitation. I need Christ living in me and the Holy Spirit enabling me to live the life that God has called me to live. I can't do it otherwise. And I love how Paul summed it up when he wrote over in Galatians 2:20, I'm crucified with Christ. Nevertheless, I live, yet not I, but Christ lives in me. And the life that I now live, I live by the faith in the Son of God who loved me and gave himself for me. It's Christ living in us. And this phrase, this expression, this term Christian was not adopted by the Christians initially. It was a name given to them. They were actually identified in the book of Acts as people of the way. Isn't that interesting? They were called people of the way. Saul, later to become the Apostle Paul, talked about how he persecuted those who were of the way. Why do they call them people of the way? Well, it's pretty obvious. Jesus said in John 14:6, I am the way, the truth, and the life, and no man comes to the Father but by me. So they said, these people are people of the way of Jesus. But then some non-believers said, you know what they are? They're Christians. And the word Christian was a derogatory term to describe them. They're like little Christs everywhere. They're like of the party of Christ. That's a compliment. You know, you go into a restaurant, you ask for a table, and it's ready. after you wait for a while, usually. And then they say, Lori, party of two. Or if you're an angry person all by yourself, bitter, party of one, whatever. So you take your seat at the table. I'm proud to be part of the party of Christ. I'm proud to be a little Christ, if you will. And by that, I mean a simple reflection of Jesus. Well, these people were walking with Jesus, and the non-believers could see it, and they were observing them. And now we come to the first miracle of the early church. We don't read that the Lord said, go to the temple by the gate, beautiful, the beautiful gate. It was a special gate there in Jerusalem. And there's going to be a guy there who begs for money. I want you to raise that guy to his feet. We don't read that happen. There was no pillar of fire. There was no angelic message. Peter and John were just doing what they did. They went to the temple and prayed. And I bring this up because a lot of times miracles happen when the extraordinary invades the ordinary without an advance warning. You're just going about doing what you do as a Christian. What were they doing? Praying. That's a good thing to do. Reading the Bible. Just being open to the Lord, and this door opens, and as they're walking in, here's a guy who was a fixture at the temple. Everybody knew him. Most ignored him. Peter looks down at him, and the Lord speaks to Peter. Loose paraphrase, he says, look, buddy, I don't have any money for you, but I have something much better. In the name of Jesus Christ of Nazareth, get up and walk. He grabs the guy by the hand and pulls him up. Boy, you talk about putting it on the line. You talk about betting the farm. That could have gone south very easily. He could have pulled him up and then he came crashing to the ground. But Peter had an act of faith, but then he took the next step and pulled the man up. And of course, the man was walking and leaping and praising God. Isn't it interesting that this miracle was not announced ahead of time? And I bring this up because sometimes churches will say, we're going to have a miracle service this Sunday. Starts at 7, ends at 9. Wait, what? You're going to have a miracle service? How do you know? We're going to just have miracles. I don't know when God's going to do a miracle. Remember, the book of Acts was written over a 30-year period of time. They did not have miracles and healings every single day. But then periodically, something amazing, something out of the ordinary, something supernatural would happen. But most of the time, these guys, just like you, walked by faith with the Lord. We don't know when God's going to do a miracle. Having said that, we should pray for them and we should expect God to work, but it's up to the Lord where and when he will do those miraculous things. And so Peter takes this great step of faith, and now here comes an opportunity. The focus of this story is not the miracle. It was the door that the miracle opened. It was the opportunity that was now before Peter to preach the gospel. We read in Acts 3:12, Peter saw his opportunity and addressed the people of Israel. He saw his opportunity.
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3: Hi, Pastor Greg. I want to thank you for your many messages that have helped me learn more about Jesus. Listening to your sermons has allowed me to understand God's word in a way that I never knew before. It really took me becoming a mom before my faith became serious to me. But your podcasts and devotions have helped me as I was able to explain the Bible to my 4-year-old son. About a week ago, he told me he wanted to ask Jesus into his heart, and I thank Jesus for giving me the right words to help him. Thank you so much for helping me and my family grow closer to the Lord.
2: It's a joy to hear that these studies have impacted this woman's life and that of her family. If you have a story to share, why not call us and let us know? Here's the number, 1-866-871-1144. That's 866-871-1144.
1: Well, Pastor Greg is leading our study in the book of Acts today called They Had Been with Jesus. Let's continue.
0: We need Christians today who are willing to take risks. You know, it's funny, when you're younger, you're more open to adventure, right? You're more open to Try new things. If you're a young person at an amusement park, you look at the craziest, most gnarly ride, you say, I want to go on that. And when you're older, you say, I do not want to go on that. I don't know when it happened to me. I don't know if I ever liked roller coasters, frankly. How many of you love to go on roller coasters? How many of you actually go on them, but you don't like them at all? You've been, well, that's me. I would get on roller coasters, and I'm thinking, everyone's having fun. I'm thinking, I'm hating this. I want this to be over with, especially when you get to the top of the track and you're getting ready for the drop. Oh, no. Why did I do this? And one day I may have been in my 30s, not even when I was that old. By the way, if you're 30, you're not old. I'll talk to someone who's young, though. I'm 30, I'm so old. Trust me, you're not old. You're still young when you're 30. 40, now we're getting there. 50, it's official. It's official. When you're my age, you're old. Okay, anyway, somewhere in my 30s, I think I just said, I don't want to go on roller coasters anymore. But here's the thing, a young person, usually, not always, will take a risk, they'll try something new. When you're older, you're more cautious, you're more careful. Even going down the stairs, be careful, careful. Hold on the rail, careful, careful. You go to the restaurant at the same time. You sit in the same table. You order the same thing. And then you say, life seems to be passing by so quickly. Life has not sped up, you've just slowed down. And you're doing the same thing, so it seems like your life is on loop. But if you change it up a little bit, it might change you a little bit. I love how Peter and John took this risk, saw this opportunity. And now in his message, Peter unlocks a vital element in the gospel, a truth that is often overlooked. I have to say that in many messages I hear people preach, this truth, this element, this key is not in the preaching. And I think because it's not in the preaching, it's not really a complete gospel presentation. Let's see if we can find it. Acts 3:19. Peter turns to these people after giving a fantastic message about the death and resurrection of Jesus. He says, verse 19, repent therefore and be converted, that your sins may be blotted out, and times of refreshing may come from the presence of the Lord. Here's the missing key, repentance. Repentance. People are told to believe. People are told, if you believe in Jesus, he'll come into your life. That's true. People are told, if you'll ask Christ to forgive you of your sins, he will. That's true. But they're not told you need to repent of your sin. What does it mean to repent? To repent means to change your direction. It's not just being sorry. Well, I'm sorry. But if you go and do it again, are you really sorry? Well, I cried. Well, tears don't mean you're really sorry. You can cry chopping onions. The Bible says godly sorrow produces repentance. In other words, if you're really sorry, you'll be sorry enough to stop. Repentance means U-turn. Go in the opposite direction of where you were going before. And here's the problem. I think there's a lot of people out there that say, I'm a Christian, but they've never repented of their sin. They're still living in sin. And this is the problem. What does it mean to repent? It means to turn from your sin. And what is the promise attached to repentance? God says, if we will repent, your sins will be blotted out, and times of refreshment will come from the presence of the Lord. I love that. The Greek word here for blotted out means to wash off, to erase, to obliterate. It's like a whiteboard. You know, you get those little pens out and you write on the whiteboard. And then you're done, you bring out the little eraser and it disappears. It's gone. Or you're on your computer and you type out some things and you highlight it and hit the delete key. Where does that text go? I don't know. It just disappears. And that's the same thing that God does for you when you repent. He blots out your sin. He's wiped away. He's washed off. He's forgiven. He's obliterated. He's erased your sin and he's forgotten your sin. Now, that doesn't mean that God literally has a lapse of memory, like, what? No, he knows. He knows all things, but the word forget means he chooses to not remember, or he chooses to not hold it against you, you see. It's a choice. So why do I choose to remember what God has chosen to forget? Why do I keep dredging up my sins over and over again when God says, I've forgiven your sins, I've blotted out your sins, I've obliterated your sins, I've wiped away your sins, and I have forgotten your sins? So it means he will wipe them away. And what happens when he does that? We're refreshed. Verse 19, times of refreshment will come from the presence of the Lord. The word refresh means rest, relief, respite, refreshment. He wipes our sins away and he refreshes us. How many of you have experienced this personally? Raise your hand. You know what I'm talking about. Isn't that great? When you've sinned, to just have the Lord wipe it away and refresh you. Well, this is a powerful message. 5,000 people believed on this day as a result. But this did not play well in Peoria. I have no idea what that means, but it's an expression. In other words, the religious establishment didn't like this one bit. And the Sadducees in particular took great offense to it. Now, the Sadducees were religious rulers along with the Pharisees. They're two separate groups. They hated each other, but the only thing they hated more than each other were the Christians and Jesus. That's the one thing they agreed on. But the Sadducees were upset because the Sadducees don't believe in the resurrection from the dead. They don't believe there's life beyond the grave. Maybe that's where they got their name, Sadducee. If you don't believe there's life beyond the grave, you're sad, you see? So they oppose this. And now Peter and John are brought before the Sanhedrin. That's sort of like the Supreme Court of the day, right? They had the final ruling. And we read in Acts chapter 4, verse 7, they brought on the two disciples and demanded, by what power and in whose name have you done this? Then Peter, filled with the Holy Spirit, said, leaders and elders of our nation, are we being questioned because we did a good deed for a crippled man? Do you want to know how he was healed? Let me clearly state to you and all the people of Israel, he was healed in the name and power of Jesus Christ from Nazareth, the man you crucified, but whom God raised from the dead. For this is the one reference to in the scriptures where it says, the stone the builders rejected has now become the cornerstone, and there's salvation in no one else. For there's no other name in all of heaven for people to call on to save them. Then the members of the council were amazed when they saw the boldness of Peter and John. They could see that they were ordinary men who had no special training, and they recognized them as men who had been with Jesus. And since the man who had been healed was standing right there among them, the council had nothing to say. All right, we'll stop there. So let's identify what it means to be with Jesus, what it means to walk with Jesus. If you have been with Jesus, or if you're walking with Jesus, you will boldly share your faith. You'll boldly share your faith. Don't forget this, St. Peter, only days earlier, effectively, had openly denied Christ, even taking an oath saying he never knew the man. Now he's preached on the day of Pentecost, and 3,000 people have believed, and he's preached here, and 5,000 people have believed. Where did Peter get this

We should have this boldness as well. You know, for many, to share their faith is a duty, it's a drudgery, it shouldn't be. Be like Peter and see the opportunities. Here's another point. If you've been with Jesus, you'll be a person that knows Scripture. As it was pointed out, Peter had not been professionally trained. He was not a theologian. By the way, they didn't have Bibles in those days. They read scrolls and they memorized them. And you didn't have your own scrolls that you carried around with you everywhere. You would go and hear the reading of the Scripture in temple. That means that Peter committed large portion of Scriptures to memory, and he was able to quote them, I think being inspired by the Holy Spirit. We don't read that he had a teleprompter or that he was reading off his iPad. No, it just was in his heart because he knew the Word of God. And listen, if you want to get closer to Jesus, you'll discover him in the pages of the Bible. People will know you have been with Jesus when you love to read and study the Bible, because Jesus said, "Lo, in the volume of the book, I have come." He'll come to you in the volume of the book.

0: Pastor Greg Laurie, pointing out the characteristics of believers who have been with Jesus. Good practical insight today on A New Beginning, and there's more to come. If it's obvious that we've been with Jesus, it may be just as obvious when we haven't. And if we've never come to Jesus and have never come to know Him personally, well, that may be obvious as well. Pastor Greg, what would you say to the person who's not sure if they've ever come into a genuine relationship with Jesus Christ?
1: Yes, I think they need to make this commitment to Christ. Here's what the Bible says. Whoever will call upon the name of the Lord will be saved. So you need to reach out to God. Not just think about it. Not just say, one of these days I would like to. Just do it. In fact, you can do it right now. You say, well, how do I call out to the name of the Lord? You do it through prayer. God is just a prayer away. He desires a relationship with you. He wants you to know Him. He wants to reveal Himself to you. So you just need to call out and say, Lord, save me and help me. How about if I lead you in a prayer? And you could pray this prayer after me. You can pray it out loud if you like. You can pray it quietly in your heart. But direct this prayer toward God, and you could pray it after me right now. You ready? Pray this after me. Lord Jesus, I know that I'm a sinner, but I know that You're the Savior, and I want a relationship with You. So as Your word says, I'm calling on the name of the Lord. I'm asking You to save me from my sin, and I'm asking that we begin a new relationship today. Thank You for loving me and sending Your Son Jesus to die on the cross for my sin and then raising Him from the dead. I now put my faith and trust in Jesus Christ, and I ask this in Jesus' name. Amen.
0: Amen. 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

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Well, next time, Pastor Greg brings us more insight on the characteristics that'll be evident in our lives when we're walking closely with Jesus. Good insight is coming. 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

0: hand over you.
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0: It's filled with wisdom for building satisfying marriages and strong families. But it's not a marriage manual. It's the Bible. Today on Turning Point, Dr. David Jeremiah explains why these ancient biblical principles are still relevant. Whether you want a strong marriage or you're preparing for one. To introduce his message, Power Up Your Marriage, Proverbs for Partners, here's David.
1: And you know, the Bible has a lot to say about our relationship with each other in marriage, and the book of Proverbs gives us some wonderful principles upon which to build a strong marriage. We'll look at those principles in a few moments, but friends, have you noticed that the divorce statistics in America are frighteningly large, and the reason they're going down is simply most people are just living together without getting married, so you can't get divorced if you're not married. But the thing that really challenges me is that many of the reports that come back tell us there's little difference between those statistics in the world and in the church. And that ought not to be. If you know the Bible, you know better. And today we're going to talk about some principles for partners from the book of Proverbs. We'll get to that in just a moment. Hey, we want you to know that we are doing something special for our couples and for all of us who love to be together in delightful situations, and that we have a Caribbean cruise conference coming up in December, the 26th of December through the 2nd of January. And we'll be going to the beautiful blue waters of the Caribbean and visiting Grand Turk, San Juan, St. Thomas, and the Half Moon Cay Island with our musical guest Michael Sanchez and Uriel Vega. We just came back from Alaska, and many of the people who were there told me they're coming to the Caribbean. So we'll have some people that we've met already on this tour, and we would like to ask you to come. Go to our website and get all the details and plan to join us. Here is part one of Proverbs for Partners.
2: Someone wrote about a 50th anniversary their grandparents had celebrated together. They were by then great-grandparents because they were in their 70s. Ted had lost much of his hearing during his 70 years on the earth. Yet they were still getting along together and celebrating this great anniversary. Their family came from all over and enjoyed celebrating together through the mid-morning and into the afternoon. And finally, toward the sundown, all the family had gone home. And Bessie and Ted decided to walk out on the front porch and sit down and watch the sunset. And the old gentleman pulled his tie loose, leaned back, and didn't say much. But Bessie looked at him somewhat in wonder and said to him, "You know, Ted, I'm real proud of you." The old gentleman turned and looked at her rather quizzically. And after a moment, he said with a puzzled look on his face, "Well, Bessie, I'm real tired of you too." I heard about a husband who asked his wife, he said, "Honey, have you ever been in love before?" She thought for a moment and then she replied, "No, darling, I once respected a man for his great intelligence. And I remember I admired another man for his remarkable courage. And I was captivated by yet another for his good looks and charm. But with you, well, how else could you explain it except love?" Over the years, stories have been collected, have they not, about marriage and how it's supposed to work and sometimes how it doesn't work. And oftentimes we look in every other direction except to the Word of God to discover whether or not there is help for us. You know, the Bible was not written primarily as a marriage manual, but I'm sure you all know that all of truth is God's truth. And if you study the Word of God carefully, you will find throughout its pages the principles that will help you to build a strong family. And these are the principles that ultimately get written about in popularized books that are sold on the secular market. If you go and find the things that are really working, usually you can trace them back to a concept that's found in God's Word. I want to talk about four different concepts from the book of Proverbs that help us understand what it takes to build a strong marriage. I want to go through the first three of these rather quickly and spend most of the time on the last one. I think we all come to the Bible as Christians with a set of presuppositions, and of course, those presuppositions are okay as long as they're supported by the Scripture. And one of the presuppositions about a good marriage is that it is built around spirituality. You know, in the world, relationships begin, at least from the biblical perspective, from the outside in. They start with a physical relationship, and then if that works, it goes to the social relationship, and then if they think they can get along, it goes to the spiritual sometimes. But for Christians, the relationship ought to begin from the inside out. You get to know each other spiritually and find out whether or not the person that you're dating is a person who knows God, because you know that if that isn't true, it's going to be very difficult to build much harmony there. Can two walk together unless they agree? And then you decide whether or not you have compatibility socially, and you try to find out if you like some of the same things. You know, I often think how hard my marriage would have been if Donna wasn't a sports fan. I mean, she's always been a sports fan, and we've enjoyed so many sporting events together, but we've had that in common. And then, of course, the most intimate time of marriage is reserved for the focus of marriage, which is when marriage is consummated, and that's the physical part. Christians start from the inside out, and non-Christians start from the outside in primarily. That's the difference between relationships. And so for a Christian, the most important thing is to know whether or not the relationship has any spirituality in it at all. In the book of Proverbs, there are some clues here and there. Here's one of my favorite Proverbs, Proverbs 18:22. It says, "He who finds a wife finds a good thing and obtains favor from the Lord." There is the Lord in the middle of the relationship. Proverbs 19:14 says, "A prudent wife is from the Lord." The Lord's involved. And Proverbs 31:30 and 31 say, "Charm is deceitful and beauty is passing, but a woman who fears the Lord, she shall be praised. Give her the fruit of her hands and let her own works praise her in the gates." 2 Corinthians reminds us as believers that we are not to be unequally yoked together with unbelievers. "For what fellowship has righteousness with lawlessness? And what communion has light with darkness?" I don't want to dwell on this for a long period of time, but I want to remind you that it is always dangerous to develop a relationship if you're a Christian with somebody who is not, because relationships are the beginning of marriage. I have to tell you, people supposedly understand this, but every once in a while someone says something to me that makes me realize that it's not a serious issue. I was in Charleston, South Carolina, and I had dinner with some families there and a couple, and after dinner, the man said to me, "My wife has a question she wants to ask you, and she's been waiting for you to come so she could ask you." He said, "It's a spiritual question." And I said, "Well, what is the question?" She said, "Well, I'm concerned that if I die before my husband does, that he'll marry somebody else, and then when we get to heaven, there'll be two of us. What will we do?" So I tried to explain to her and to him that the Bible says that in heaven we're neither married nor given in marriage, and I went through that whole thing, which we all know. And she said, "Well, I can't help it. Just the thought of him being with somebody else, I just can't stand it. I can't even stand the thought of it." And without cracking a smile, this guy said, "Well, honey, if you die, I'll try to marry somebody who's not going to heaven." I didn't know what to say. I didn't know how to fix that, except I wanted to make the point, you don't want to marry somebody that's not going to heaven. You really don't want to do that. The Bible says that a marriage starts at the center with spiritual oneness. And whenever that isn't true, and sometimes it happens not to be true because they both started outside of the faith, and maybe the wife got saved in a Bible study. Now she's alone in the marriage in as far as being a Christian. All she can do at that particular time is take what is hers at that moment and carry it on with grace. And oftentimes, when one partner gets saved, they can be the means of the other partner coming to Christ if they live graciously and humbly and walk with the Lord. So Proverbs tells us that one of the building blocks of marriage is spirituality. Make sure the Lord's in the equation. In the fifth chapter of Proverbs, which is our text, we're reminded again that spirituality is one principle, but fidelity is another. Remember these words from Proverbs 5, 15 and following. Drink water from your own cistern and running water from your own well. Should your fountains be dispersed abroad, streams of water in the streets, let them be only your own and not for strangers with you. For why should you, my son, be enraptured by an immoral woman and be embraced in the arms of a seductress? Now here in the Old Testament language of wisdom, the words fountains and streams are euphemisms to speak of man's procreation capacity. And the idea is that a foolish man is a fountain scattering precious water. It's the picture of the wastefulness of sexual promiscuity. And the result of such indiscriminate sin is called streams of waters in the streets. It's a graphic description of the illegitimate street children of harlotry. Solomon says, "Let them be only your own, and not the children of such immoral strangers." In other words, don't waste your energies and your procreative powers doing that which is immoral, but save all of that for the sanctity of your marriage and let there be fidelity at home. It's a much needed message in our immoral culture today. There was a television show some time ago where the guest was an actor and he was well known for his romantic roles on film. Predictably, during the interview, he was asked, "What makes a great lover?" I am confident that everyone who was watching the show expected the standard macho playboy response. To the surprise of the host and the audience, his answer must have raised eyebrows all across America. It went something like this: "A great lover is someone who can satisfy one woman all of her life long and who can be satisfied by one woman all his life long. A great lover is not someone who goes from woman to woman to woman. Any dog can do that." End of quote. Wow. You know, nobody else says stuff like this. If you don't believe the Bible, you wouldn't say it because it runs so across the culture of our day. But isn't that a great statement, that a great lover is a man who satisfies a woman for all of her life and is satisfied by that woman for all of his life? That's the way God intended it to be. And that's where fidelity comes. That's why sexual relationships should never happen outside of the covenant of marriage, where two people have come together and committed themselves to one another, to be faithful to one another and to stand by one another so that there will not be the straying away from that covenant and the disobedience to the word of God. The Bible says here in Proverbs chapter 5, "Rejoice with the wife of your youth." This is not only a reminder that God's perfect plan is one man, one woman for life, but it is also a picture of a happy family with the joy of the husband and the wife in relationship. How many of you know that the joy of the family starts with the husband-wife relationship? When you have happy children, it's usually because mom and dad are happy too. Now, there can always be happiness when there's brokenness in a marriage, but it's a lot harder. The one thing that children want to know more than anything else, when you ask them and all of the surveys tell the same thing, they want to know mom and dad are okay, that they're doing all right, that they love each other, and that things are going to work out. And I know that whenever I speak on a subject like this, I speak to people who've gone through hurt and brokenness, and it's never my purpose to add more hurt to what you already feel. One of the things I like to insert right here is to say that wherever you are in the process of life, in your relationship at home, if you know God, He can bring His grace to bear on your situation. And He can take broken things and mend them and make out of brokenness that which is beautiful. But only God can do that. He's the only one. So if you experience brokenness, let me recommend to you that if you haven't put God in the equation, you might want to do that, because really it's your only hope. Almighty God is the only one who can mend the brokenness in a person's heart and in a family and sustain the loss that you might feel. This is not just another reminder, but throughout the Proverbs, there are some interesting insights about the things that help a relationship to work. We're talking now about the principle of congeniality. If there is spirituality at the core and fidelity as the covenant, then congeniality needs to be the characteristic of this relationship. That means you get along, that you work hard at relating to one another. There is compatibility. How many of you know that compatibility isn't a given? It's something you work at, something that you deal with. There's no such thing as putting two people together in an intimate relationship without there being challenges and rough edges and things that need to be worked on. One of the top three things that married couples argue about, one of the most common causes of divorce, is the disagreement about money. Did you know? And it's interesting what the proverb says about the right perspective on money. Listen to Proverbs 15, 16, and 17. Better is a little with the fear of the Lord than great treasure with trouble. Better is a dinner of herbs where love is than a fatted calf with hatred. Isn't that a great proverb? Do you hear what the proverb says? You're better off having a little bit and having love than having a lot and having frustration and anguish. And sometimes couples don't understand that one of the things that brings frustration is the constant drivenness on the part of the man to make more money and have more things. And in the process, hopefully it's going to make them happy. And oftentimes I hear these people saying, I remember when we first got started and we didn't have anything, and we were so much more happy than we are now, when we're trying to fit our relationship in between two or three jobs and all the things we're trying to do to make our way in this materialistic world. That's why Proverbs 16:8 says, better is a little with righteousness than vast revenues without justice. The book of Proverbs has some interesting concepts about how you have congeniality at home. Make sure you have the right perspective. I see godly men today doing things that I've never seen them do before. In the last year, I think there have been four or five men who have come to me and said to me, I was up for a promotion. It meant moving my family to a place. I didn't like the spiritual environment. I love what's going on here. My kids are in the Christian school. We have a wonderful relationship. I turned down the promotion. I don't know what it's going to mean to my career, but I know this is what God wanted me to do, and I'm going to put Him first and see what happens. Amen? That's what we're talking about, the right perspective about money and life. Then Proverbs has some information about the righteous practices of husband and wife. Proverbs 11:29 says, he who troubles his own house will inherit the wind, and the fool will be a servant to the wise of heart. In other words, the one who mismanages his own house will see all that he has blown away, and he'll have nothing left in the end. Here's an interesting and vivid proverb. Proverbs 11:22 says, as a ring of gold in a swine's snout, so is a lovely woman who lacks discretion. Here's what the proverb says. As beautiful as that ring may be on a lovely woman, if the woman has no discretion, you might as well put the ring in the nose of a swine, of a pig. Isn't that an awful thought, an awful picture? Well, so is a woman without discretion. That's the proverb. Here's one that's a bit more positive than that. Proverbs 12:4. An excellent wife is the crown of her husband, but she who causes shame is like rottenness in his bones. Let's talk for a couple of minutes about the responses of love and grace between a husband and a wife. Proverbs 11:16 says, a gracious woman retains honor. Proverbs 15:1 says, a soft answer turns away wrath, but a harsh word stirs up anger. That will short circuit any argument you have in your home. What is the tendency when someone yells at us or screams at us? What do we want to do? Scream back. You answer softly and see what happens. It takes all the wind out of their sails. It cools the whole thing down, and it brings peace where there was frustration. And then here's a beautiful proverb. Listen carefully. Proverbs 24:26. He who gives the right answer kisses the lips. Did you see that when you were reading through this book? He who gives the right answer kisses the lips. How easy it is in relationships at home not to give the right answer. Have you ever noticed how easy it is for us to color the truth or to shade things in our favor? And the Bible says that when we relate to one another and we give the right answer, it has the same effect as a kiss on the lips. What a beautiful picture of relationships at home between the husband and the wife. Now, those are some of the things that will help you to have love and grace at home. But let me take a moment and give you a list of things that will hinder. And ladies, I'm not picking on you. I'm just reading what the scripture says. And before this series is over, this is going to be just as hard on all of us and just as helpful to all of us, I pray, as some of the things that seem to pop out here and there. But did you know how many times in the book of Proverbs this thought comes out? Watch carefully. Proverbs 19:13b. The contentions of a wife are a continual dripping. Proverbs 21:9. Better to dwell in the corner of a housetop than in a house shared with a contentious woman. Proverbs 21:19. Better to dwell in the wilderness than with a contentious and angry woman. Proverbs 25:24. It is better to dwell in the corner of a housetop than in a house shared with a contentious woman. Proverbs 27:15-16. A continual dripping on a very rainy day and a contentious woman are alike. Whoever restrains her restrains the wind and grasps oil with his right hand. In other words, it's hard to do. Did you know that the meaning of the word contentious is nagging? So ladies, I've never said this before in this church. Just don't do that. Just don't do that. The Bible spends 5 verses in one book to tell you that that's not a good thing to do. Don't always be on his case. Get on his team. Get off his back. And the same thing could be said for men, because you know men can nag just as easily as can women. There's an old Arab proverb that goes like this. 3 things make a house intolerable: the leaking through of rain, a wife's nagging, and bugs. Well, that's not very good company, is it? Sven and Hulda were a Scandinavian couple. They were Christians. They sang in the choir. They were at Sunday school every Sunday. They had prayer at every meal. They went to all the church functions, but they just could not get along. They both nagged at each other all the time. At home, it was terrible, bickering and complaining and fussing. After both of them had devotions one morning, separately, of course, Hilda said to Sven, "You know, Sven, I've been thinking. I've got the answer to this hopeless problem we've been having with each other. I think we should pray for the Lord to take one of us home to be with Him. And then I will go live with my sister." That's the principle of cordiality. Get along with each other. You know, it takes work to get along in a marriage. That's what Proverbs is saying.
1: 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And I hope that you've gained some understanding of that in these discussions we've been having. And we'll continue that discussion tomorrow as we bring part 2 of Proverbs for Partners. Don't forget to get your copy of the book, God's Heart for Israel, during the month of August. 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It's beautifully designed. 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You need to get this book and read it and be ready to answer the questions people are asking. 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

0: My wife passed away in January, and just to hear you guys and the songs that have helped me through the grieving process and everything, and that's all I listen to. 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

0: My wife passed away in January, and just to hear you guys and the songs that have helped me through the grieving process and everything, and that's all I listen to. 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

when they say, where is your God? Show them your life. Say, where is that God you serve? Show them the proof of his intimacy, of his love, of his grace bestowed upon you. Can I hear a shout tonight? 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

0: Can I ask y'all one question? 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
1: He saw the best.
0: I can't get no help up in here, because there are some folk in here that people have wrote you off, said you would never amount to anything, said that you would never end up being anywhere. But my

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3: When you think of an occupation where someone's working for God, you might think of missionaries or pastors, but you might not think of
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0: 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Our friend Travis King. 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Yeah.
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0: My wife passed away in January, and just to hear you guys and the songs that have helped me through the grieving process and everything, and that's all I listen to every day at work. 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

0: A happy person is no accident. According to researchers at the University of California, Davis, there are four consistent habits that most happy people have in common. Here are those four habits of highly happy people.
1: Happy people tend to be more thankful.
0: In one research study of people who kept journals, those who wrote more on what they were thankful for tended to be more optimistic about the upcoming week than those who did more complaining in their journals.
1: Happy people reach out more to others.
0: They tend to be the ones who volunteered at homeless shelters, mentored a disadvantaged child, or participated in a community project.
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1: Be more thankful, reach out to others, spend more time in community with others, and get more in touch with God.
0: Give it a try. 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

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Shout right now.

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remember right around the year 2012, I would go out and I would minister. Chandler was just talking about it. I would minister to people and I would watch them be healed, set free, and delivered. And I would go home for days in the dark, under the covers with the curtains closed. I was plagued by depression and rejection. And the main thing the enemy would try to tell me is that I was alone. He would say, yeah, you do all of that. And if you were to die today, they would find another Tasha. Let me tell you something. This is the testimony. I remember being in that dark room. I remember the curtains closed. It was so dark that my roommate, who was my cousin at the time, she came and she told me, Tasha, I can't take it. I got to move out. She left and went to one of our family members' house. Dark place. I was in that dark room crying in my bed. And the Lord came to me. He said, Tasha, get up and wash your face. Because I'm never alone, no. I got up. He said, for one thing, he said, you've been calling it the wrong thing. You're walking around saying you're depressed. This is rejection. Depression is a branch off of the root of rejection. So you've been cutting off branches, but tonight we're going to get to the root. He said, this is what I want you to say every single day. I want you to look yourself in the mirror and you say, I curse the spirit of rejection. And I receive the spirit of adoption. And every single day I walked out my deliverance. I had a revelation.

guys to remember who God is, all right? Remember that he is the greatest. Remember that he has all power. And remember that he never has a bad day. So it doesn't matter what it looks like or what you feel like. How many know that God is still in control?

0: Think of an occupation where someone's working for God. You might think of missionaries or pastors, but you might not think of
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0: Probably those so-called secular jobs don't remind you of ministry, but you might need to expand your horizons a bit. It's one of those concepts in the Bible most people don't know about. Our work is an important tool for God to shape our lives. Colossians chapter 3 in the Bible says that whatever we do, we should do it heartily. That means with a good attitude. We should work not like we're working for men, but just as if we're working for God. The verse then says something profound. From the Lord, you will receive a reward. That's right. God is going to someday give you an eternal reward based on the quality of your work on the job. And you thought those pastors and missionaries were the only ones racking up big rewards in heaven. Nope, you can do that in your job every day. So no matter what your occupation, your job is a big deal to God. A message from My Worship 103.3. The workplace. It's a better place when you bring us along. My Worship 103.3.

everything. 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Jesus was pierced for it. Jesus was bruised for it. Jesus was beaten for it. Jesus was spat on for it. They put a crown of thorn on him. He was nailed on the cross for it. So I must walk in all

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0: continue to bless you. 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And we adore you, Jesus. Thank you, Jesus. Everybody say, God, I look to you. Say, I won't be overwhelmed.
1: I won't be overwhelmed.
0: Say, give me vision.
1: Give me vision.
0: To see things like you do.
1: To see

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0: 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We trust you, Jesus. We trust you, Lord. Everybody lifting

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0: whisper a prayer to the Lord. 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Let's just affirm that word. Let's echo it. Let's make it a refrain. Let's make it the referral for this evening. Lord, you reign in our life. That calms every fear. It settles every doubt. It resolves every outstanding issue. Forever and ever, our God reigns. Hallelujah. Hallelujah. 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And what a great privilege to be known by Him. And we are comforted in knowing that our God reigns. Let's bless the Lord for Jesus and whatever your way is. Thank the Lord.
1: The Bible says in Romans chapter 8, in the same way, the Spirit helps us in our weakness. We do not know what we ought to pray for, but the Spirit Himself intercedes for us with groans that words cannot express. And He who searches our hearts knows the mind of the Spirit, because the Spirit intercedes for the saints in accordance with God's will. We have the songs that help you rely on the power of God when you feel weak and overpowered by the circumstances of life. 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

0: When people listen here, they often tell us they hear the perfect song at just the right time to address what they're going through.
1: I admit it was a strange coincidence.
0: It's more than that. It's a God thing. 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Being a happy person is no accident. According to researchers at the University of California, Davis, there are four consistent habits that most happy people have in common. Here are those four habits of highly happy people.
2: Happy people tend to be more thankful.
0: In one research study of people who kept journals, those who wrote more on what they were thankful for tended to be more optimistic about the upcoming week than those who did more complaining in their journals.
2: Happy people reach out more to others.
0: They tend to be the ones who volunteered at homeless shelters, mentored a disadvantaged child, or participated in a community project.
2: Happy people like to bond.
0: They were more likely to be a part of a group or community of others, in church, for example.
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2: Be more thankful, reach out to others, spend more time in community with others, and get more in touch with God.
0: Give it a try. According to research, you'll be a much happier person. 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

The Bible says in Romans chapter 8, in the same way, the Spirit helps us in our weakness. 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And he who searches our hearts knows the mind of the Spirit, because the Spirit intercedes for the saints in accordance with God's will. We have the songs that help you rely on the power of God when you feel weak and overpowered by the circumstances of life. 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

So anyway, my drummer came to me and said, sing this scripture. And then the scripture was Proverbs 3. And I just looked at it, and then I started going, said, we will write them on the dead. Ooh, I see y'all be on Instagram, huh? Y'all be... So we really ought to write. Okay, let us sing the song, right? Come on, let's go for it. Y'all gotta, we gotta find some energy. Come on.

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0: You know, some people are better off after they make a little mess. Some folk can't be used too well because you're a little too stuck up. You're a little too out of touch with reality. You think you're all that. And so God has to let you go through some experiences where you realize, no, no, you're not all that. You're some of that, but you're not all that.
1: 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Always glad to have you with us. So let me ask you, have you ever made a mess of things? 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Today, we'll take a look at how Jesus handled relationships and how he wants us to handle ours. 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
0: The Bible says he takes our sins and casts them into the sea and remembers them no more. And you want your forgiveness of people to be a reflection of God's forgiveness in your heart. A wonderful example of that is in the gospel record after the resurrection. Remember how badly Peter messed up? Luke chapter 22, he's bragging to the Lord, I'll always be with you. These other folk going to forsake you. You picked the wrong ones, but you did do one thing right. You picked me. I got your back, Jesus. I'm with you to the end. I'll even die with you. We're going down together. We'll be in the same foxhole. We're going to go down together, me and Jesus. Jesus looked at him and said, before tomorrow morning, you will have denied me three times. And it happened just as Jesus said, and Peter felt miserable. And he followed, even when Jesus was going to the cross, the Bible says he followed from afar. And he was ashamed, thoroughly ashamed of himself. Failed miserably. But he didn't know how wonderful Jesus was until after the resurrection, Jesus had given instructions to the women and said, go tell my disciples and Peter to meet me in Galilee. Now, the wonder of that is that Jesus wanted to make sure Peter knew he had not disqualified himself because of how he denied the Savior. See, if Jesus didn't have it right, he'd say, go tell my disciples. They said, if somebody would have said, well, what about Peter? He said, See, or if he was like some of us, he'd be like, Peter wanna swear to people that he doesn't know who I. Well, you can't have it both ways. If you're gonna release them, release them. Said, go tell my disciples, and in case Peter's not sure whether he's still a disciple, I'll call him by name. When you find him, tell him I gave a personal invitation. Because you might well imagine they'd get to him and to the others and say, Jesus said, meet him in Galilee. And you would imagine without that clarity, Peter would be standing there saying, well, I guess that doesn't mean me. Because, you know, all the people he's run into in life are probably like the people we've run into and dealt with, who when you mess up, that's it. None of this three strikes you're out. One strike will get it done. I'm through now. I told you not to mess over me, didn't I? Told you not to mess over me. No. Jesus made it plain. He said, go tell my disciples and Peter to meet me in Galilee. I'm so glad for that kind of grace. I'm the recipient of that. How about you? God doesn't forgive me on probation. God doesn't give me one little shot at it and I blow it and he's looking at me cross-eyed the rest of my life. In fact, going back to Luke 22, do you remember what Jesus said to him after prophesying that he would fail? He said, after you are converted, Peter, you're going to mess up. Satan is going to shake you up, sift you like wheat. But I prayed for you that your faith won't fail. See, sometimes you fail, but your faith doesn't. I messed up, but my faith is still anchored in the Lord. And Jesus said, I prayed for you, Peter, that your faith wouldn't fail. And he said, and when you are converted, strengthen your brothers. You know, some people are better off after they make a little mess. Some folk can't be used too well because you're a little too stuck up. You're a little too out of touch with reality. You think you're all that. And so God has to let you go through some experiences where you realize, no, you're not all that. You're some of that. But you're not all that. You have some problems. You have some weaknesses. You have some besetting sins. See, if all you do is evaluate yourself, you get a wrong perspective. That's why you got to have some people in your support system who love you enough to tell you the truth. If you don't have anybody who can speak truth to you and you say, thank you for that. I needed that. I appreciate that wake up call. You are a shipwreck waiting to happen. See, if you're grading your own test, you'll pass every time. You don't know the answers. You pass every time. You got to give your test to somebody else. Am I as nice as I think I am? Let your friend say no. And the good thing about it is that Jesus already knew who you were when he called you. When he saves us, he sends his spirit into our lives to be with us forever because he knows it's going to be a lot of work. And so the Holy Spirit moves in. He doesn't come to visit. He moves in because he's going to be dealing with you and your issues and your stuff. But I want to tell you, you got to reconcile relationships. I love the fact that even in the New Testament, the apostles didn't ignore that. Paul was writing to the church at Philippi. And he's writing all these wonderful truths. He that began a good work in you shall come, and all of that. And then he gets over into chapter 4 and he says, oh yeah, those two women in the church who are feuding, calls them by name and says, tell them to get their act together. Right in the midst of all this, he who began a good work in you is going to perform it. And God is at work in you both to will and to do of his good pleasure. All those scriptures we love to quote. Well, right there in Philippians chapter 4, he says, yeah, those two ladies, tell them to get their act together. Verses 2 and 3. Because God cares about that. And some of us are having these feuds and these spats with people and you won't let stuff die and you keep on bringing up little petty things and silly issues with people. Come on, life is too short. Get over that stuff. Get over it. Stop it. Cut it out. Well, some of y'all want a spiritual word. You need to sound more spiritual. Yea, and the Lord would say unto thee, stop it. Cut it out. These little feuds, running little fights, and somebody, you got to hold on to something that you should have let go a long time ago. Life is too short for that. It'll mess up your walk with God. It'll mess up your fellowship with him and your ability to minister to other people. Now, again, if you got something to deal with it. But once it's dealt with, let it go. It's over. Send it away. You'll do yourself and other people in your life a wonderful favor. You ever seen mean old people? Next question, do you want to be one? Well, I suggest if you don't want to be one, you better be practicing the right things now. Because what happens is you get good at what you practice. And you show me a mean old person, I'll show you somebody who didn't deal with stuff right as they were living their life. As they went from one decade of life to another, they just carried more and more junk with them, more and more stuff with them, more and more unresolved issues, more and more hatred and resentment and bitterness in their hearts. Bible says, let that stuff go. That's what the concept of forgiveness is. Let it go. Release it. If you can't reconcile, then release. Give it over into the hands of the Lord and let him bless you. Third point in Christ-like balance, establish appropriate boundaries. These are the kinds of things you have to study the scriptures to see about the life of Jesus. See, we love looking at how he ministered, how he healed the sick, raised the dead, cast out devils, and he did all of that. But you know what else our Savior did and teaches us by his example? He established appropriate boundaries. When you see that story over in Matthew chapter 14, just before he walks on the water and goes out and rescues them in the midst of that storm, do you know what happened before that? Before that, he ministered to some people, and then the Bible says he withdrew to a solitary place because he knew that in between ministry opportunities, you've got to find time to withdraw. He withdrew so he could commune with the Father without the distraction of the demands of people. Jesus knew that in order to do the will of God, you've got to establish appropriate boundaries. And so you find him withdrawing in Matthew 14 before. In fact, you find him trying to withdraw. The people come. He ministers to them because they found out where he was. And then he said, well, we've got to go to the other side of the lake. And I haven't had all the quiet time I wanted because when I withdrew, the people found me and he had to minister. So then you're told that he tells his disciples, we're going over to the other side of the lake. I tell you what, you all go ahead. I'll meet you. And he sent them. That's why he had to come rescue them. Because Jesus said, you all go. And if somebody said, no, we hang out with Jesus. No, please, go. Why? He needed his time with the Father. Sometimes you need the Father to help you deal with the next episode with the people. I don't understand how you get up, run out, and go to your job and don't pray first. Dealing with the people you have to deal with? And you didn't stop and pray? What were you thinking? Talk about you're too busy to pray. You're too busy not to pray. You got to get up and say, Lord, thank you for this day, and worship him and get Christ centered in your mind and in your heart. And then say, now, Lord, I'm getting ready to go out and start my day. I got to deal with my job, or I got to deal with my family, or I got to deal with the people at school, whatever it is. And Lord, you know what's ahead of me today. I need you to anchor me in you. I need you to help me prepare my mind and my heart. Get into the word. Let the word speak to you. Remind you of what's important. Let the Holy Spirit lead you. You're too busy not to pray. And you got to establish boundaries so that you can have time to build yourself up physically, spiritually, emotionally, psychologically. You need time. And so you find Jesus not always going forward, but you find him withdrawing. You find the same thing in Luke chapter 5, verses 15 and 16. He withdraws before he goes to the next ministry assignment. Not only that, but part of that establishing boundaries is learning how to say no when it's time to say no. Some folks don't understand that that can be a very godly word. See, a lot of people in your mind, you know, turning people down is somehow unchristlike. You got to understand that sometimes you cannot do what people want of you because you've got to stay focused on what God wants out of you. That wonderful story in Luke chapter 8 where Jesus healed the demoniac who was running around in the tombs, demons just driving him crazy. Jesus cast those spirits out of him. And you find him there in the latter part of Luke chapter 8, sitting at one point with the man, and the folk were amazed because the man was clothed and in his right mind, because they were used to seeing or hearing about him naked in the tombs when those demons were just driving his life into destruction. And he would often just tear his clothes off him, just be naked. And now he's clothed and in his right mind, sitting there, and the people come and they're just amazed. But then the people were scared of Jesus too. And so they sent him and they said, please leave here. And Jesus said, all right, I'm on my way. And he's on his way to his next assignment. Well, keep reading. That man begged Jesus, please let me go with you. Please. You've done so much for me. If I can just go with you, I'll serve you. I'll do whatever you want. It's the clear implication. He wants to just go with him and be with him. Here's the man who's changed my life. Jesus looks at him and says, no. No, you're not coming with me. I want you to go back to your hometown. And everywhere you go, I want you to tell everybody you run into what I've done for you. In other words, Jesus said, you've got to do what God called you to do, which resulted from your healing and deliverance. You've got a testimony. You've got to go places I'm not going, but you can tell them what I did for you. But in order to get that done, Jesus had to tell the man, no, you can't come with me. And some of us have false guilt. I've seen a lot of Christians over the years laboring under a load of false guilt. I feel bad when I don't do what people want me to do. And they're just laboring. You have to understand something, that your calling is to please God. And as you pray and seek his mind and his heart for your life, there are people who are only in your life for a season. Or there are some people you're only there to minister to for a season. But if you keep them with you longer than God wants you to, they develop an unhealthy attachment to you. And they stop seeing God and start seeing you. And so you have to listen to the Father. And you have to understand that some things are seasonal in nature. If I minister to you, get you on your feet, now you've got to go forward and do what God's called you to do. And you can't attach yourself to my life. Some people labor under that burden with their families. And there comes a time when you say no. No, I can't help you. No, I cannot be there when you want me to be there. No, I can't bail you out all the time. You got to understand, God didn't call you to be somebody's rescuer. Jesus died for all of them. If Jesus died for them, his death will do some good. You let him kill you, that won't do him any good. And so you have to know when it's time to withdraw. You say, well, I have trouble with that. Well, ask the Holy Spirit and your support system, the people God sends into your life, to help you begin to establish appropriate boundaries so you can say no. Parents, I tell you as often as I can, I tell you who have young ones, so you can learn it now. Your job is to work yourself out of a job. If you do it right, one day your children won't need you the way they need you now. That means you've done your job. Don't let your self-esteem and your identity be wrapped up in actively parenting them. Because it's supposed to change as they grow, as they mature. It's supposed to change. And after a while, you reach that time when you are able to look at them and say, the Lord bless you and keep you. The Lord make his face shine upon you and be gracious unto you. The Lord lift up his countenance upon you and give you peace. Go, my child, go. Don't feel guilty. That's what God gave them to you for. So you can train them up in the training and instruction of the Lord. Hopefully they've come to love God with all their heart. Now, if they're not loving him yet, keep praying for them. Keep believing that that seed of the word you sow down in their heart will produce fruit of righteousness. Believe God for them. But understand that you're in a different season. And you shouldn't have something walking around your house 30 years old that still can't make it without you. Something's wrong. If they're there, they ought to be there at that point at your convenience. If they're there, they ought to be there at that point to help you. Come on now. Ought to be there to help you, to support you. What can I do to make your life easier if they're still there? They ought to be at your request and your convenience. They ought to be there, ought to have a job. Come on. It's the will of God. Establish appropriate boundaries. My money is not yours forever and ever. Amen. And so you got to discern where you are. Sure, anybody can get in trouble, and if you can bail them out, that's fine. Do that. But a bailout and a life of dysfunctional dependence, two different things. And then some take up the cross with their grandchildren, start all over again. And they depend on you for every single thing. And then the kids who made them off living like God knows what, because you've allowed them to shirk their responsibility. You're actually supporting it. I tell you, there was a season, the last 3 years we were in Philadelphia, we lived right next door to Meredith's mother, right next door. And she told us, as soon as we moved there, she said, now, I'm glad y'all are here and what have you. Our kids were very little. She said, but I want to tell you, don't think just because you live next door, you have built-in babysitting. She sure did. Looked us right in the face. I want you to tell you now, don't even start it. When I feel like them, I will tell you, this is a good day. Bring them on over. Y'all go help yourself. Knock yourself out. Have fun. If you don't hear from me, or when you call me and I say no, believe me. You know what? She was right. Those are your children. Y'all had them. Raise them. Support them. Appropriate boundaries so that you can do the will of God. So that you can please him in every area of your life. And so you got to learn, at times God will call you to say, no, I can't help you right now. You can't make yourself always physically available to people. Thank God for answering services. Thank God for it. You know, back in the old days, you know, the phone would ring and ring. And if you didn't want to answer it or you were busy, you'd miss the call. And that was it. You didn't know what happened. Told you, technology can be a blessing. Now there's no excuse. You don't have to worry. Well, what if I miss a really important call? You know, back in the old days, you had to pick it up for fear it was urgent. Well, nowadays, let the machine get it. You check the machine, see what's going on. You don't have to be live with everybody. You don't have to be available to everybody. And let me help you, Christians. You don't have to lie on your answering machine. A little tired of calling Saints House. Hi, I'm not here. Leave a message. I start leaving. This is Pastor Paul. Oh, hey, Pastor. Lord, Pastor's on the phone. Honey, Pastor's on the phone. No. Wait a minute. Wait. Back up. Rewind. That machine told me you weren't there. Don't lie on your machine. That doesn't honor God. You don't have to tell him what you're doing at all. You call my house, you hear this. This is the shepherd's residence. Please leave your name and phone number. God bless you. Beep. I told you the truth. It's our residence. Leave your name, your number. If we're not answering live, often we answer live. But when it's not live time, when it's family time, when it's prayer time, when it's not you right now time, you go into the message. And you know, lie, just say, leave a message. And, you know, you probably have folk in your life like I have in mine. I don't talk to machines. Well, then you won't be talking to me. Take your pick. Figure out what you want to do. If it's live time, fine. Oh, you understand what I'm saying? We got to follow Jesus' lead. if our Savior knew that there were times when it's too much, I've got to withdraw and pray and reflect and get my heart and my mind and my body ready. If the Son of God had to do that, what chance do you think you have of not living with appropriate boundaries? And the point is not so that you can be grand. You're not trying to be grand and special and, oh, now you're cute, huh? Don't let people throw off on you like that. No, it's just a matter of regulating my life. Not every ringing phone is urgent. And so there come those ways and those times where you screen and where you just make sure you deal with what you need to deal with, but you allow God to help you bring a balance to the activity and the motion and movement of your life. And in these things, God will be well pleased.
1: Thanks so much for being here with us for today's Destined for Victory message, being holy, being human. You know, our media ministry was built upon a deep desire to honor God with our time and resources, and it's listening friends and partners like you who give so generously to give us that privilege. But it seems the summer months can often be a tough time of year. I once asked Pastor Paul if this was true for Destined for Victory, and he gave me a very candid answer. Here's what he said.
2: Yes, it is. And it's simply because people love us and they want to support us. But sometimes we're so glad to be through the winter and the spring, and we're now in the summer and we're ready to take some vacation time and do some things that we've longed to do for months. And we get to do it, whether it's travel or whatever. But I just want to encourage and remind our listeners that if we're going to keep on preaching the word throughout the year, then the support is absolutely necessary, because I have found out that the bills don't take vacations. No. They keep coming every single month. And so we have to be ready to meet them with the finances necessary. And again, it's not about the money. It's what the money does. Your giving allows us to keep on declaring truth that people need to hear day in and day out, month in and month out. So at every season, even in the summer, we get to keep preaching timeless truths if we have the financial support. I want to thank all of our partners, all of our donors, everyone who makes sure to meet the financial needs so that lives are changed, souls are saved, and people come to know who Jesus is and how important knowing him is in their lives.
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0: God has called us to live an authentic life. That life is really too short to be lived inauthentically or to be lived unwisely. Life is not a dress rehearsal, it's the real thing. You don't get to come back and do it again. And therefore, we must let the Word of God teach us how to live wisely.
1: And that's tomorrow in our message, Being Holy, Being Human. But until then, remember, he who began a good work in you will bring it to completion. In Christ, you are destined for victory.

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1: 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Faith makes all things possible. 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

Psalm 34, verse 8. The Word of God says, "Taste and see that the Lord is good. 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

Maybe you're at a place right now that you feel like you can't sing it as well. Maybe you're at a place where you're just like, I don't want to say it as well. But we're going to speak it anyway. We're going to declare it anyway. We're going to pray this for us anyway. That we want to align with the presence of Jesus in this place. We want to align our lives, every part of

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0: 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Dr. Morrison, founder of HBM Ministries in Boston, is an ordained minister, Bible teacher, and professor with decades of pastoral and teaching experience. 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
1: My friends, I want to use for a topic today, come up higher. I use this topic because I know our world is changing. And even in the secular world, you will notice that some of the manufacturers of products that they put out there are now upgrading their product because they want their product to be sold. They want the market to receive it. They want buyers to buy it. And they want to make some kind of profit. And they want their product to be, if possible, the best product in comparison to others. And so we see a lot of change in every sense. And so as we look at it, we understand also that as Christians, that we can get ourselves to a point where we discourage others who do not know

0: Christ, we can discourage them from serving God just because of what we tell them in our lives, the way we operate, the way we think about God, what we put out to them. We will tell them that it is not worth serving God. And we don't realize that we're probably doing this to people, but that's what they're getting. They're saying, if that's what you have to say or tell me about the God that you say that you know, I don't want that kind of stuff. And so we got to make sure that we let our light so shine before men that they may see our good works and glorify our Father which is in heaven. In other words, my friends, we got to come up higher on what we believe. So let us pray today. Our Heavenly Father, we thank you so much for the great salvation that you've given to all of us. We thank you for changing our lives and for making us the person that you made out of us. We know where we're coming from. We know what we've been through. And we know exactly what you've given to us and what you expect from us. So help us today, by your grace, to come up higher in the gift that you have given to us. Help us to present it to the world just as you give it to us. In Jesus' name we pray. Amen. Now folks, we love to use the term come up higher. But come up higher, if you were just to snap your fingers and you get there, that would be it. But coming up higher or come up higher is not by the snap of a finger. It is going to mean some sacrifices that have to be made. It is going to mean some denial and some disciplines in your life to be able to come up higher. And it's going to cost you something. And you may get to the point where you could feel just all alone and nobody else is with you because you're climbing up higher. You see, there are some things that we want so bad. But we also don't want to pay the price to get it. And anything that is good is going to cost something. And moving up higher is going to cost you something. And here's one of the things that you're going to have to do. Here's one of the things it's going to cost you. It's going to be something, especially with your worship. It's going to be something that's just not the normal trend of life. The normal way. Because we can go to church, and we can enjoy the praise and worship, and we can listen to the sermons, and we can shake two or three or four hands, hug many people before we get out of church, and we can come home and we can say, we had a good service today. Well, my friends, that was a service at a church that you went to, at a place where you were congregated to have a service. But when I talk about coming up higher, and coming up higher in worship, I'm talking about away from the service, away from the folks, away from everybody, away from the gathering. The question is, what is the sacrifices that you're paying away from everybody to be able to worship God? And I'm talking about where nobody sees you, nobody knows anything else about you, and you're left alone. You have an obligation to worship God, and you're telling yourself, this is one of the ways I'm going to use to come up higher with God. Because I want to improve my worship. I want to be good at what I do. I want to be even skillful at what I do. I want to be genuine with what I do. I want to be real with what I do. And I want to be real all the way. And especially with my worship to God away from everybody else. Because they see me in the congregation. They watch me raise my hand. But do they really know the price that I have to pay at home, away from the church, to be able to come up higher? And I guarantee you, they don't know. Only you know what it's going to take and what it's costing you to get up higher in your worship. Now when we read Genesis chapter 22, verse 1 to verse 3 there, we will notice something, that the Lord called Abraham up to one of the mountains in Mount Moriah. He called him there to worship. And the way he's going to worship God, he's going to have to bring his son. his only son, and he's going to offer him up as a sacrifice, a type of worship to God. He's going to have to do it, and he's going to have to feel the pain of what it's going to cost to be able to worship God in spirit and in truth. Now, you would have thought that God would give Abraham a break because he left his father's land, and he's gone to a place where he didn't know where he was going. And now he's thinking that, I'm settling down, I'm doing okay, and here comes God asking me again to come up with worship to him. And not just any worship, but he's asking me to sacrifice someone that I love very much, and that my son. I got away, I got over it with my father. Now, here is my son. Am I going to be able to do it? My friends, when God calls you to do something, God has something in mind that he wanted you to do. And so Abraham had to come up and bring up Isaac up to Mount Moriah, and he's going to, in pain, in suffering, with hard feelings, tough time, from the long run to this point, tough time, to be able to honor and respect God and listen to what God say, to worship him. You see, we want to say it. We can say it easy. I am coming up higher. But I want to ask you a question today. How many of you are in pain, suffering, hurting badly? Somebody disappoint you? Somebody let you down? Somebody abandoned you? There are some hardships in your life. There are some very tough times. Some of you are in pain. You can hardly raise your hands. You can hardly open up your eyes. Some of you are living as if nothing at all is worth anything because you've lost so much. And how many of you today, in all that dilemma, can really come up higher and listen to what God say? In spite of everything, I want you to worship you. I want you to worship me. And here's what the Lord said. You got to worship him 24/7 in different forms. You got to continue to worship him. Here's what he said. From the rising of the sun to the going down of the same, the name of the Lord must be praised. My friends, you know how many things are happening from the rising of the sun to the going down of the same. You know how many changes are taking place in your life. Some of you can identify with it. Because day by day, you are wondering, can I ever get it right? Can good things ever happen to me? And yet at the same time, with all of this, I am demanded that I must worship God. I must come up higher with my worship. Listen, the Bible said all things work together for good to them that love God. And you will have to make up in your mind, no matter what changes are under the sun, no matter what disappointments that you're experiencing and the hurts and the pains and the suffering and dilemmas that you've been through, you want to improve your worship? You want to go higher? You're going to have to go right through all of this. And in all of this, not asking God to deliver you, but asking God to give you strength, because your aim is to come up higher in worshiping him. Anybody can worship when everything is going well for them. They lift their hands up because they're glad about something. They're happy about something that happened. Maybe they got a big check somewhere. Or they got a better job. Or they got married. Or they bought a house, a mansion, or something. And everything seemed like it's going good, so you can raise your hands or you can lift your voice and you can praise God. Listen to me, my friends. If all of those things were taken away from you and you are left with nothing, can you come up higher with your worship? And I guarantee you, some of you would have a struggle. And some of you would just drop your hands and say, forget it. Because you don't believe that God will cut this out for you to do and still ask you to come up higher. If you remember the story of Job, when everything was taken away from him and Job was badly hurt, you know what he did? He bowed his head and he worshiped God. And so when you talk about coming up higher, my friends, you cannot come up higher on your terms. You have to come up higher on God's terms, because the Lord knows exactly what He's doing in your life when He asks you to come up higher in your worship. Now, the question here is, what if Abraham did not go up to Mount Moriah to worship God? My friends, I don't know what God would have done. But what I know is Abraham's obedience to Christ has resulted in Christ being the ultimate seed of Abraham. And believers who share the same faith in Christ are considered Abraham's seed and heir to God's promise. And what is one of the most important promises of God? He promised that He has prepared a place for you and I, believers, that when we leave this earth, this place that is temporary, when we leave it, we have an eternal home in Jesus Christ, a mansion prepared where we will go. He said, I go and prepare a place for you, that where I am, there you will be also. And that is one of the reasons, one of the benefits of obedience. When Abraham went up to Mount Moriah to offer up the sacrifice of his son, God knew what He was doing. And He knew that when you come up to do this, Abraham, you're not just Abraham, but out of you, there will be seeds, there will be people, there will be those who come to know Jesus Christ as Savior. They will have a place after death to go to. You see, my friends, you never know who is watching you. You just cannot tell because you don't see them. And when you're told to come up higher and you find yourself into some kind of situation that you really don't like, it's hurting you, somebody is watching you. And if you maintain your worship, you know what's going to happen? You are touching the life of that individual. And they will look at you someday and they will say, I knew when you were going through, all that you were going through, but I noticed something about you. You never gave up. You continue to worship your God. You continue to stay consistent. And so what is happening here? You, in your worship, in your tough times going up higher, did touch the life of somebody and change your life to want to know the Christ that you serve. Now, here's another sacrifice that you must make in order to go up higher. You and I today must definitely deny ourselves. It must always be about Christ. We must take ourselves out of the way. Because you see what happened? Christ never gave us the gift of salvation just to show off, or to make a stage of ourselves, to have some big show and make our own money out of it, and make everybody think that we are this great famous person, and God within Himself is not glorified in nothing that we do. Folks, it is about God. It's not about you. Because when it gets to be about you, it's only a club that you're running and some little show that you're doing that will make you feel good about yourself and forget about the Creator and the Savior who have given you the gift to carry out for His glory. Listen to what John chapter 3 verse 30 said. In one of those verses, it says, He must, it is John speaking here, he's saying, He must increase and I decrease. And what John was doing? John was presenting the Christ that he knew. John preached the gospel. And the people were listening to John. And so Jesus Christ is coming on the scene. And so they're asking some questions about this new person that is on the scene preaching. And that is Jesus Christ. Listen to what John said. He must increase. I want Him to increase because salvation is through Him, not through me. I must decrease. I'll preach the gospel to you, but I cannot give you salvation. The person that is going to give you salvation, let him be first. Let him go, and I walk behind of him. As a matter of fact, I'm not even worthy to untie the shoe of this or lacing of this person. And he's speaking about Jesus Christ, let him be first. Too many people have taken over the stage, and they have made the stage become theirs. It's their stage. Anytime you run into a person who's saying, it's my church and my church, my friends, that church was not given to you. It is God's church, not yours. You're just the leader or the shepherd of that church. But it's God's people. And so when you get to the point where it's your church, you're telling yourself that you own these people. You don't really own them. You're just shepherding them. God put you in the position as a shepherd to shepherd this flock until he takes you away from it. And so you should never ever make it be about you. Get your name and yourself out of the way. Let God be glorified in everything that you do from that pulpit. And when God gets the glory, here's what's going to happen. God's work will prosper. But when you take it, it's only so far you can go because your power is limited. God's power is unlimited, and he can take the church to the highest level. If you and I would deny ourselves, let go ourselves and pull ourselves away from the front and let the Holy Spirit of God take full control over his people. Because when we become to this place of saying, my, we're telling God, we're leaving you out of the picture, and it is mine. And then when we run into trouble, you know what we do? We say it's God's work, because we're now in trouble. We realize that we cannot do what is to be done. And so we say it's God's work. And that's the time we find it convenient to pull God into the picture and let him be. Every last one of us must deny ourselves so that God can be glorified in God's work, not our work. God didn't have to put us there. He didn't have to do what he did in us. He could have chosen somebody else or something else. But he put you there. And anytime you become big-headed and owning what is of God, then you're telling God, step aside and I'll be in charge. And then when you run into trouble, you're telling God, now I need you. God will not be used as a convenient. God must be God always, and self must sit down, and God himself must stand up wherever we stand up. Now watch this, my friends. Denying yourself to go higher is a personal and private thing. For example, if you were going to buy a house, and you told yourself, and I'm going to cut back on my spending, I'm going to cut back on the expenses that I have, and I'm going to do everything because I have this in mind. I'm going to buy a home. I know there's something that you wouldn't do, and that is, you would not go around broadcasting to everybody that you're doing all these things to buy a house. You will keep that private, and you will discipline yourself to that. Because what? You want it to happen. And by telling everybody, by broadcasting it, that will let it be known all over the world. And before you know it, somebody have a way of trying to deny you of what you really want to do. So you keep it private and you work on it. The same thing, because all truths are parallel. The same thing you do with your Christian life. You want to go higher? You don't need to talk around to everybody and tell them what you're going to do. All you got to do is do it. Show it. Discipline yourself. Don't let the flesh get the better half of you. And that flesh has no good for you when you want to go up higher. When you want to go up higher, The flesh presents itself in every form and fashion so that you cannot get up higher. But you're not going to broadcast it. You're going to, in the secret place of the Most High, you're going to abide under the shadows of the Almighty. And you're going to make every disciplinary measures that you can. You're going to make the sacrifices, and you're going to do what you have to do to get there. And when you get there, somebody may say, well, how did this happen? I noticed that you've changed. I noticed your prayer life and even your walk is much better, is different. What is really happening? Tell me the secret. The secret is, I didn't let self get control of me. I didn't listen to the flesh and present myself in everything. I didn't broadcast what I was doing. All I did was abiding and listening to God. Because in truth and in fact, I'm not satisfied with where I am. And in order for me to get up higher, all these measures in my life I must begin to take. And so, folks, today, listen to what God is saying to you. Not listen to what the flesh is telling you, because the flesh wants you to be very well entertained. He wants you to get involved in everything. And he wants you not only to get involved in everything, but please, people, in every way you can. And some of those ways are going out of God's way just to please people. Just to look good. Just to feel good. Just to make everybody be happy with you. And just to feel excited. But getting up higher, my friends, will call for some secret moments with God. Sometimes when you strip all the things of the flesh away and deny some of the things that you really want to do and really want to get that will make you feel good, some of those things are going to be put aside. And you're going to find a place where you can talk to God individually, by yourself, not in church, but you can really pour out to God, asking him, I want to go higher. But I realize getting higher is not going to get up there with the flesh involved. Because the flesh is looking for entertainment while I am looking for an intimate moment with Jesus Christ. That will get me higher. And if you can do that, my friend, the devil won't like it. People around you won't like it because all the excitement and the entertainment around you is gone. You are now grooming yourself into a closeness with God to come up higher. And you see sometimes why the church is working so hard manually to get something done. And what they're working on manually is something that they want to get spiritually done. It will never be done like that. Everything that is going to be done with God's church is going to be done with the agent and person of the church, the Holy Spirit who is in charge. And if we can't find ourselves at a place where we can closely confide with Jesus Christ and be intimate with him, my friends, flesh is always going to show up. Self is always going to want to be seen. And then God gets put on the back burner. Church and your life individually will never grow. And you won't get as high as you would want to get in life. Now watch this, folks. Some of the things that are in life or that you face, they could have been avoided. And they could have been avoided if you come up higher, because God would have showed you what was coming or heading your way. And maybe you could avoid some, or you could change some of the things. So here's what happened. Listen to Revelation chapter 4, verse 1. After this I looked, and behold, a door was opened in heaven. And the first voice which I heard was as if it were a trumpet talking with me, which said, come up higher, and I will show thee things which must be hereafter. My friends, God will show you when you move up. But if you stay at the same level, you're not going to see the things that God wants you to know. In his John, where God told him, you got to come up so that I can show you. Many, many of us face some things that could have been much better handled. And we stay at the level that we are at, and we handle them at the level that we are at. But when we go up higher in the Spirit of God, God will show us exactly what's underway and prepare us for what is coming. But if we refuse, we're blinded to what's coming, and we'll get the price that is going to be paid to it. God wants you higher. He wants to help you to fly over some of the things and deal with them in a better way. He also wants to help you to discern some of the things, because some things you just don't see, but they're here. And when you're prepared for something, you deal with it much better. But if you're not prepared, you deal with it anyhow it comes. And perhaps you may just deal with it in the old way that you know it. Whereas God wants you to deal with it in the Spirit of God so that it could be handled to the glory of God. And that's one of the ways that you and I need to come up higher. The reasons why you and I need to come up higher, so that God can prepare us for things that we do not see ahead of us. I trust today that you and I may commit ourselves to the listening of God to come up higher. Because, my friends, no matter what you do in life, there's nothing that is more important in anything that you do. Nothing is more important than hearing the voice of God speaking in you. Speaking to you in circumstances that you don't even understand and where to go and how to handle. Speaking to you always. But the flesh must sit down and you must go higher in the Spirit of God. Would you bow your heads in prayer? Our gracious Father, thank you for your word today. May it reach into the hearts of those that are listening today and touch and change lives. In the name of Jesus I pray. Amen. God bless you folks. Continue to serve your God. The God you love and the God you know. God bless you.
1: 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We pray today's message has strengthened your faith and encouraged your walk with Christ. 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This has been HBM Ministries.
2: 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We do not know what we ought to pray for, but the Spirit Himself intercedes for us with groans that words cannot express. 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We have the songs that help you rely on the power of God when you feel weak and overpowered by the circumstances of life. 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

0: 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We believe this message will inspire your faith, strengthen your walk with God, and bring practical wisdom for victorious living. 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Welcome to the reading of the Rhapsody of Realities by Christ Embassy. Today is Wednesday, the 12th of August, 2026. If you have Jesus, you have life. And this is the record that God hath given to us eternal life, and this life is in his Son. 1 John 5:11. Christianity is the unveiling of a present reality, Christ in you, his life, glory, righteousness, wisdom, dominion, and grace unveiled and revealed in and through you. This is real. Christianity isn't a religion. It's the very life and nature of God imparted to you in Christ and lived through the power of the Holy Spirit. This life isn't something you're going to get when you get to heaven. The Apostle John states it as a present truth in our opening scripture. God hath given to us eternal life, and this life is in his Son. Then he continues in the 12th of the verse, He that hath the Son hath life, and he that hath not the Son of God hath not life. This is absolute. You can't have eternal life any other way. If you have Jesus, you have it. Read his words in John 17:3, And this is life eternal, that they might know thee the only true God, and Jesus Christ, whom thou hast sent. He had said earlier in John 5:24, Verily, verily, I say unto you, He that heareth my word and believeth on him that sent me hath everlasting life and shall not come into condemnation, but is passed from death unto life. Then he made a most profound declaration in the 26th verse, For as the Father hath life in himself, so hath he given to the Son to have life in himself. This helps to understand why Jesus is himself eternal life and the only one who can give it. We are in him that is true, even in his Son Jesus Christ. This is the true God and eternal life. 1 John 5:20. Remember his words in John 14:6. I am the way, the truth, and the life. No man cometh unto the Father but by me. Being born again, you've come to the Father through Jesus Christ and have received his life. Therefore, be ever conscious of his divine life in you. 1 John 5:13. Let it go beyond doctrine to consciousness and experience. Eternal life is what makes you superior to Satan and the limitations of this world. It's why you have the capacity to live above sin, sickness, and death and live from God instead of trying to reach him. Please repeat the prayer for today. Dear Father, I thank you for the reality of eternal life in me. I don't live by assumptions, but by the truth of your word. I walk in the consciousness of this divine life, expressing your nature and manifesting your glory, righteousness, grace, and truth. In Jesus' name, amen. Further study. 2 John chapter 5, verse 11-13, Colossians chapter 1, verse 27, NIV. 1 John chapter 5, verse 20. 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We trust that today's message has enriched your spirit and brought God's word alive in your heart. 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Now, if you have never given your life to the Lord Jesus Christ, please pray this prayer with all your heart as we lead you in the prayer of salvation.
1: You've never received Christ into your heart. If you've never experienced this life of Christ that I'm talking to you about, this is your moment. Say these words. Say, O Lord God, I believe in Jesus Christ, the Son of God. I believe he died to save me. I believe God raised him from the dead, and he's alive today. I confess with my mouth, Jesus Christ is Lord of my life from this day. And by my faith in him, I receive eternal life into my heart, into my spirit. Thank you, Lord, for saving my soul. I have eternal life now. I'm a child of God now. I am born again. Thank you, Lord.

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Hope makes all things work. Love makes all things beautiful. 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
0: When you think of an occupation where someone's working for God, you might think of missionaries or pastors, but you might not think of
4: truck drivers, stockbrokers, airline pilots, construction workers, taxi drivers, website designers.
0: Probably those so-called secular jobs don't remind you of ministry, but you might need to expand your horizons a bit. 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Our work is an important tool for God to shape our lives. Colossians chapter 3 in the Bible says that whatever we do, we should do it heartily. That means with a good attitude. We should work not like we're working for men, but just as if we're working for God. The verse then says something profound. From the Lord, you will receive a reward. That's right. 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
5: And you thought those pastors and missionaries were the only ones racking up big rewards in heaven.
0: Nope, you can do that in your job every day. 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

heaven as of a rushing mighty wind, and it filled the whole house where they were sitting. Verse 4, and they were all filled with the Holy Spirit and began to speak with other tongues as the Spirit gave them utterance. Just like he did it before. How many know we need him to do it again? All right, here we go.

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1: From Luke 6:38, give, and it will be given to you. 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

0: I'm a believer. 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
0: From Luke 6:38. 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Good measure, pressed down, shaken together, and running over will be put into your bosom. For with the same measure that you use, it will be measured back to you. 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

0: of an occupation where someone's working for God, you might think of missionaries or pastors, but you might not think of
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0: Probably those so-called secular jobs don't remind you of ministry, but you might need to expand your horizons a bit. 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That means with a good attitude. We should work not like we're working for men, but just as if we're working for God. 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
0: Nope, you can do that in your job every day. 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

0: of an occupation where someone's working for God, you might think of missionaries or pastors, but you might not think of
1: truck drivers, stockbrokers, airline pilots, construction workers, taxi drivers, website designers.
0: Probably those so-called secular jobs don't remind you of ministry, but you might need to expand your horizons a bit. It's one of those concepts in the Bible most people don't know about. Our work is an important tool for God to shape our lives. Colossians chapter 3 in the Bible says that whatever we do, we should do it heartily. That means with a good attitude. We should work not like we're working for men, but just as if we're working for God. The verse then says something profound. From the Lord, you will receive a reward. That's right. God is going to someday give you an eternal reward based on the quality of your work on the job.
2: And you thought those pastors and missionaries were the only ones racking up big rewards in heaven.
0: Nope, you can do that in your job every day. So no matter what your occupation, your job is a big deal to God. 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

0: when they see you waving,
1: when they praise
0: if
1: us.
0: You know find a God, then make no make a way, make a way, yeah. You make a

0: other with him as he heads to Athens. Instead of working through every verse, I'd like to pick out a few specific points from the second half of Acts 17 that stood out to me. Firstly, ideas. Secondly, idols. And thirdly, offspring. So let's go through those in turn. Firstly, ideas. Mel's going to read Acts 17, verse 16 to 21.
1: While Paul was waiting for them in Athens, he was greatly distressed to see that the city was full of idols. So he reasoned in the synagogue with both Jews and God-fearing Greeks, as well as in the marketplace, day by day, with those who happened to be there. A group of Epicurean and Stoic philosophers began to debate with him. Some of them asked, "What is this babbler trying to say?" Others remarked, "He seems to be advocating foreign gods." They said this because Paul was preaching the good news about Jesus and the resurrection. Then they took him and brought him to a meeting of the Areopagus, where they said to him, "May we know what this new teaching is that you are presenting? You're bringing some strange ideas to our ears, and we would like to know what they mean." All the Athenians and the foreigners who lived there spent their time doing nothing but talking about and listening to the latest ideas.
0: Now, have you ever noticed how obsessed our society is with the new? We line up for the latest phone, we stream the newest series that everybody's watching, we chase after the newest trends in wellness, in relationships and politics. We're wired, it seems, to crave what's next, to hunger for novelty. But this isn't a modern phenomenon. In Acts 17, the Apostle Paul walks into Athens, a city known for its deep philosophy, art and education. And what does he find? Verse 21 tells us plainly, all the Athenians and the foreigners who lived there spent their time doing nothing but talking about and listening to the latest ideas. So in verse 16, it tells us that Paul's spirit was provoked when he saw a city full of idols. The same minds that craved new ideas had no discernment of truth. They had curiosity without conviction, exploration without direction. So the Athenians never shut their minds. They had an addiction to novelty that prevented them from landing on truth. Like many today, they mistook newness for wisdom. The human heart keeps searching, doesn't it? It keeps inventing and recycling ideas. But the real problem isn't the lack of information, it's the lack of revelation. They didn't need more ideas, they simply needed truth. When Paul stands up to speak in the Areopagus, he isn't offering the Athenians yet another TED talk. He's presenting something ancient and eternal, a truth outside of their philosophical echo chamber. And then Paul begins to reveal the God who made the world, not a God of speculation, but a God of revelation. In a world obsessed with trending topics, the gospel is not a trend. It is not the newest idea. It is, in fact, the oldest truth, made new in every heart that receives it. Jesus didn't say, "I am an idea." He said, "I am the way, the truth, and the life." Now, let's be honest, the spirit of Athens is alive and well. People today scroll endlessly. They podcast hop. They change ideologies like outfits and binge watch perspectives instead of practice. People crave intellectual stimulation, but rarely spiritual transformation. We need to stand out in contrast to the world. Surely this love of intellect accounts for the kind of meteoric rise in interest in speakers like Jordan Peterson. Now, he is undoubtedly very smart and does have some interesting ideas. I've watched a number of his YouTube videos and found them intellectually stimulating. He's found a lot of support from Christians because he's so positive about the impact of Christianity on society, particularly in the West. He feels like an ally in many ways, but there is a point when I'm watching him and I just think, this is just too smart for its own good. When I compare it to the gospel, there is something just pure and simplistic in a good way about the gospel of Jesus Christ. And I think this is what the Apostle Paul alluded to himself at the end of 1 Corinthians chapter 1. Mel's going to read some verses there, starting at verse 18.
1: "For the message of the cross is foolishness to those who are perishing, but to those who are being saved, it is the power of God. For it is written, I will destroy the wisdom of the wise. The intelligence of the intelligent I will frustrate. Where is the wise person? Where is the teacher of the law? Where is the philosopher of this age? Has not God made foolish the wisdom of the world? For since in the wisdom of God the world through its wisdom did not know him, God was pleased through the

0: foolishness of what was preached to save those who believe. Jews demand signs and Greeks look for wisdom, but we preach Christ crucified, a stumbling block to Jews and foolishness to Gentiles, but to those whom God has called, both Jews and Greeks, Christ, the power of God, and the wisdom of God. Brothers and sisters, think of what you were when you were called. Not many of you were wise by human standards, not many were influential, not many were of noble birth, but God chose the foolish things of the world to shame the wise.
1: The gospel is not flashy, it hasn't been thought up and devised by the greatest humans. It's not clever, but it's true. And Paul himself didn't really present it in a particularly attractive way. He was aware of his own limitations. He didn't consider himself a good speaker. He wasn't a master orator. But past all of the glitz and glamour of quote-unquote good speakers, we need an actual message, something meaningful, something weighty. There was a lot of candy floss content around in Athens, and it's the same today. The Apostle Paul could walk through the streets of Manchester or Malawi, London or Nairobi or Havana, and still feel his spirit provoked within him. And don't even tell Paul about social media. T.S. Eliot once said, "Where is the wisdom we have lost in knowledge? Where is the knowledge we have lost in information?" That's so true, isn't it? Are we not drowning in content, but starved of actual meaning? The old phrase goes like this, out with the old, in with the new. It was true in Athens, and I think it's true today as well. And we have to be careful as Christians to not get caught up in this. Again, the Apostle Paul pointed out in 2 Timothy 4, verse 2 and 3, "For the time will come when people will not put up with sound doctrine. Instead, to suit their own desires, they will gather around them a great number of teachers to say what their itching ears want to hear." Now, as someone who teaches the Bible through radio, I consider that a great privilege. I find these verses very sobering. Many people, even many Christians, will want to hear something new, something fresh, something that scratches where they itch, so to speak. And Christian radio can be easily used in this way. There are so many preachers on air that listeners can just pick and choose who says what they want to hear. Often it's the new thoughts, isn't it? The new ideas and breaking old taboos that becomes most popular. One example of this is a book that was on the New York Times bestsellers list a few years ago. It was written by a female Lutheran pastor who is known for foul language, a cranky disposition, and openness to pretty much anything and everything. Surely, this is not who people should be inviting to speak into their lives. Yes, it's new, but that isn't always a good thing. Sadly, this book has sold by the truckload. The first review on the book's Amazon page is titled, "A Book That Will Make You Feel Good About Yourself and Others." Just so you know, my job is not to make people feel good about themselves. My job is to faithfully explain and apply the Word of God to people's lives and also to my own. There is the possibility then that I could actually make you feel bad at times. That isn't my plan, but the Word of God is living and breathing. It's active. It's a scalpel into our souls. Obviously, I don't want to leave people wallowing in despair, but simply point them to the one who is actually good, Jesus Christ. I want to explain how our Messiah gives us good news, and that should make us eternally grateful. This is not new. In fact, this good news is very old, but it doesn't get old. Good News Broadcasting is a ministry that has been broadcasting for over 70 years, and it's all about the ancient gospel that hasn't changed since, well, I guess, Genesis 3:15. As the preacher on this program, I haven't really got anything new to say, and I think that's really for the best. So if you're a follower of Christ, don't be content to add Jesus to your list of interesting ideas. He's not a trend, he's not a philosophy, he is Lord. The gospel is not new, it is eternally true. It's not fleeting, but it is foundational. Yes, curiosity is a gift, but it needs an anchor. It needs to be grounded. 2 Timothy 3, verse 7, "Ever learning and never able to come to the knowledge of the truth." Let that not be true of you and me. Don't just search, find. Don't just question, trust. Don't just listen, respond. Jesus is not the latest idea. He is the eternal answer. So that's ideas. Secondly, idols. And Mel's going to read from verse 22 to 24 of Acts 17.
0: Paul then stood up in the meeting of the Areopagus and said, "People of Athens, I see that in every way you are very religious. For as I walked around and looked carefully at your objects of worship, I even found an altar with this inscription, 'To an unknown God.' So you are ignorant of the very thing you worship, and this is what I am going to proclaim to you."
1: When Paul entered Athens, he didn't see an irreligious city. He saw a city full of lowercase gods, full of shrines, full of altars. The people were spiritual, but misdirected. He wasn't impressed. In fact, he was disturbed. Verse 16, his spirit was provoked within him as he saw that the city was full of idols. This is not just ancient Athens. It's our world as well. It's our homes. It might even be our own hearts. Most people don't walk around today with little idols in their pockets. Most people don't bow down to shrines and images of divine beings. Now, some do, of course. There are some other religions and even some traditions within Christianity that are a little too keen on icons, images, and relics for my liking. But most people in society don't and certainly wouldn't consider themselves idolatrous. In fact, I don't think most people would know what that word means. But idolatry is not about statues today, really. It's about substitutes. We may not bow down to golden statues, but we can and do bow to success, to status, to influence, to comfort, and ultimately to self. Tim Keller defined idols this way in his really helpful book, Counterfeit Gods. An idol is anything more important to you than God, anything that absorbs your heart and imagination more than God. So, what altars are you building in your heart? It could be the idol of image, how people perceive you. It could be the idol of achievement, the next promotion or the next degree. It could be the idol of relationships, a person you look to for identity. Or it could be the idol of security, trusting, you know, your bank account more than your savior. The problem with idols is that they promise everything but deliver nothing. Idolatry always leads to emptiness. Paul finds an altar in Athens to an unknown God. Even with all their worship, the Athenians had a sense that they were missing something. That's the irony of idols. They fill your hands but leave your soul empty. Jeremiah 2 verse 13, God is speaking through the prophet and he says this, "My people have committed two sins. They have forsaken me, the spring of living water, and have dug their own cisterns, broken cisterns that cannot hold water." That's what idols are, broken containers. They can't hold love or peace or identity. They leak, they crack, they break. And so do we when we trust them. Verse 22, Paul then stood up in the meeting of the Areopagus and said, "People of Athens, I see that in every way you are very religious." Maybe you've heard the mantra before from people that say, I'm a spiritual person. I'm spiritual, but I'm not religious. This is very popular from celebrities and alike. And it's even invaded Christianity. Believers can fall into this kind of dichotomy that it's got to be either or. They say Christianity is not a religion, it's a relationship. And I understand what they mean. Our faith is not solely about keeping rituals or obeying rules. But sometimes I think we go too far. Yes, we are in a relationship with Jesus Christ. But James, Jesus' half-brother, told us what true religion is. That means there is true religion. That's religion. And the Bible talks positively about traditions and religion if it is based on the right thing. True religion is based on Jesus Christ. We get true religion from the Bible. We are part of the Christian religion. To say different is to muddy the waters, I think. But on the flip side, there are some believers today who are too focused on the religion side and miss the spiritual side. They think by turning up to church on a Sunday and are generally a nice person and pay their tithes and they're all good. I'm convinced that we need to be more spiritual, not less, or more correctly, we need to be more spirit-filled. Is that not something that we've seen time and time again in this series in Acts? We should be spiritual and religious. Paul didn't ridicule the Athenian spirituality. He redirected it. Verse 23, "What you worship as unknown, this I proclaim to you." They had set up an altar just in case, to cover the bases. I don't think this means that people worshipping idols or other gods today are worshipping the true and living God by default, you know, by accident. Paul didn't point to an idol that was for Apollos or whoever and say, oh, that's Christ that you're actually worshipping. No, he uses an idol to an unknown God. And Paul introduces them then to the living God. The living God not made with human hands, nor housed in temples, not shaped by imagination. This is the same God who told Moses in Exodus 20, you shall have no other gods before me. You shall not make for yourself an idol. God is not interested in sharing his glory. Why? Because anything less than him will destroy you. Not because he's jealous like us, but because he truly loves us. He wants us to be free. Paul wasn't offering the Athenians a better idol. He was offering freedom. Only Jesus can take the place of idols we've built. He's not unknown. He is revealed, crucified, risen, exalted. That's what repentance is, turning from idols to the living God. People might want something new and shiny, the next new spiritual fad, but Jesus is the only one we need. He's the only one anyone truly needs. So let me ask you, what is your unknown God? What idol is quietly stealing your worship, your trust, your joy? The danger of idols is not just that they're false, it's that they can be so close to true, but actually keep you so far from God. But here's the good news. You don't need to guess anymore. God has made himself known. His name is Jesus. C.S. Lewis once said, idols always break the hearts of their worshippers. So let's tear them down. Like Gideon with the altar to Baal, before he was allowed to build an altar to Yahweh, he had to tear down the family altar to Baal. God will not share worship. Tear down the altars. Lift up the one who alone is worthy. So that's idols. And third and finally, offspring. Mel's going to read verse 24 to verse 33.
0: The God who made the world and everything in it is the Lord of heaven and earth, and does not live in temples built by human hands. And he is not served by human hands, as if he needed anything. Rather, he himself gives everyone life and breath and everything else. From one man he made all the nations that they should inhabit the whole earth, and he marked out their appointed times in history and the boundaries of their lands. God did this so that they would seek him and perhaps reach out for him and find him, though he is not far from any one of us. For in him we live and move and have our being. As some of your own poets have said, we are his offspring. Therefore, since we are God's offspring, we should not think that the divine being is like gold or silver or stone, an image made by human design and skill. In the past, God overlooked such ignorance, but now he commands all people everywhere to repent, for he has set a day when he will judge the world with justice by the man he has appointed. He has given proof of this to everyone by raising him from the dead. When they heard about the resurrection of the dead, some of them sneered, but others said, "We want to hear you again on this subject." At that, Paul left the council. Some of the people became followers of Paul and believed. Among them was Dionysius, a member of the Areopagus, also a woman named Damaris, and a number of others.
1: Thanks, Mel. Now, have you ever looked everywhere for something, your keys, your glasses, your phone maybe, only to realise that it was right in front of you the whole time? For my family, I genuinely don't know what we would do without the Find My iPhone option on our mobile phones. I do it pretty much daily with at least one of my girls, only to hear the familiar ding ding ding ding ding ding ding. Ding, ding, ding, ding, ding, ding, ding, that shows that the phone was right next to them under a cushion or something. In a sense, that is what Paul is trying to tell the Athenians. They are searching, worshipping, philosophizing, and building temples to gods of stone, yet the true and living God is actually closer than they think. And I think this message still rings true in our culture today. People are searching for meaning, identity, connection, and truth. But the answer is not far away. God is closer than they think. Verse 24 and 25, the God who made the world and everything in it is the Lord of heaven and earth and does not live in temples built by human hands. God is not confined to rituals, buildings, or philosophies. He is the creator, not the created. The real God is not built by hands. He is the one who formed our hands. The Athenians thought of gods who needed human service. Paul reveals a God who needs nothing, but gives everything. Paul says he's not far from any one of us, for in him we live and move and have our being. No one is beyond the reach of the Lord. This is such good news to us who have friends or family members who seem so far from the Lord. Whether they know it or not, they are enjoying the benefits of a world God made. We were all made for God. We were all made to be in relationship with Him. And He's not playing hide and seek. He is waiting to be found. Now, for fear of repeating myself from previous programs, I'll only say very briefly that we recognize, don't we, that all people are born alienated from God. They're not born righteous or even neutral. They are under the curse from the fall. They are not born in right relationship with God. Every human being is a sinner and every human sins. In fact, the way the Bible describes it is that people are dead in sin. But since Jesus rose from the grave and defeated death, He has been drawing all people to Himself. We need to hold both truths in tension. That on the one hand, all people are sinful and fallen. They are in the dark. But on the other hand, God isn't far from anyone. There is hope. There is light. And because of that, second half of verse 30, He commands all people everywhere to repent. This is the turning point. God is not calling people to guess their way to Him. He's inviting prodigals to come home. I love that idea that basically everybody is God's offspring. They're not born into the family of God in terms of right relationship with God, but God has made every single human being. His desire is for every single human being to turn to Him. Blaise Pascal wrote, "There is a God-shaped vacuum in the heart of each man which cannot be satisfied by any created thing, but only by God the Creator, made known through Jesus Christ." And He's made the way clear, hasn't He? Through Jesus, whom He raised from the dead, and the resurrection is key. When Paul mentions the resurrection in the passage, some sneer, others are curious, but some believe. It's the same pattern that we've seen so many times through Acts. The gospel is open. God is welcoming all to come to Him. Some people will respond positively, others negatively. So let's be praying for friends and family. Who knows, even today, in a coffee shop conversation, or a late night Google search, or in a quiet moment of reflection, or in the middle of, you know, confusion and loss, God is still meeting people where they are, drawing people. Isaiah 55 verse 6, "Seek the Lord while He may be found. Call on Him while He is near." And Paul tells us here, God is near. That's true if you're tuning in today and you're not a believer, you're just eavesdropping on the conversation. But it's also true if you're listening today and you are a committed follower of Jesus. He is near to you today. You don't need to scale a mountain. You don't need to search in the latest Christian devotional. He is not far from any of us. This should change our outlook for today, shouldn't it? The Lord is near. God is closer than your next breath. God has gifted you the life that you have. Will you stop reaching for the unknown and start receiving the known God revealed in Jesus Christ? It's the oldest story, but it never gets old.
0: Thanks, Tom. We produce a number of podcasts, one of which is Convicted, where we share stories of what God is doing in UK prisons. It's produced in partnership with Daylight Christian Prison Trust, and the first episode of the second season has just been released. 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Thanks for joining us today. Tom and I will be back next week when we turn to Acts 18. I hope you can join us then.

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0: The Bible says in Romans chapter 8,
1: in the same way, the Spirit helps us in our weakness. We do not know what we ought to pray for, but the Spirit Himself intercedes for us with groans that words cannot express. And He who searches our hearts knows the mind of the Spirit, because the Spirit intercedes for the saints in accordance with God's will.
0: We have the songs that help you rely on the power of God when you feel weak and overpowered by the circumstances of life. 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

0: MyWorship 103.3. Being a happy person is no accident. According to researchers at the University of California, Davis, there are four consistent habits that most happy people have in common. Here are those four habits of highly happy people.
1: Happy people tend to be more thankful.
0: In one research study of people who kept journals, those who wrote more on what they were thankful for tended to be more optimistic about the upcoming week than those who did more complaining in their journals.
1: Happy people reach out more to others.
0: They tend to be the ones who volunteered at homeless shelters, mentored a disadvantaged child, or participated in a community project.
1: Happy people like to bond.
0: They were more likely to be a part of a group or community of others, in church, for example.
1: Happier people were more likely to be more spiritual.
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1: Be more thankful, reach out to others, spend more time in community with others, and get more in touch with God.
0: Give it a try. According to research, you'll be a much happier person.
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0: What do you like about the church you go to?
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My Worship 103.3. 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

0: 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The Word of God says, "Taste and see that the Lord is good. 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

0: Psalm 34, verse 8. 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
1: From Luke 6:38, give, and it will be given to you. 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

0: It's heartwarming and great to hear children recite the Pledge of Allegiance, poetry, or Bible verses. 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
1: 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When you think of an occupation where someone's working for God, you might think of missionaries or pastors, but you might not think of
2: truck drivers, stockbrokers, airline pilots, construction workers, taxi drivers, website designers.
1: Probably those so-called secular jobs don't remind you of ministry, but you might need to expand your horizons a bit. It's one of those concepts in the Bible most people don't know about. Our work is an important tool for God to shape our lives. Colossians chapter 3 in the Bible says that whatever we do, we should do it heartily. That means with a good attitude. We should work not like we're working for men, but just as if we're working for God. The verse then says something profound. From the Lord, you will receive a reward. That's right. God is going to someday give you an eternal reward based on the quality of your work on the job. And you thought those pastors and missionaries were the only ones racking up big rewards in heaven. Nope, you can do that in your job every day. So no matter what your occupation, your job is a big deal to God. A message from My Worship 103.3.

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1: This is John Fuller, and please remember to let us know how you're listening to these programs on a podcast, app, or website. Try to imagine this situation. You're the lead detective on a really important case, and you're looking for clues to determine who, what, where, when, and why a crime has been committed. But the challenge is there's no evidence. Or is there? Today on Focus on the Family with Jim Daly, we'll do an investigation about the life, death, and resurrection of Jesus Christ, who appeared in human form on this planet more than 2,000 years ago. What's the evidence for him? What are his claims? We'll find out today. Thanks for joining us. I'm John Fuller.
2: John, I'm really excited to talk to our guest. I can remember I made that commitment to Christ at 15, and I wobbled along. Parents, be encouraged. That 15-year-old will continue to grow and develop. It was probably about 20 when I was in college, sitting in my business classes, learning about economics and advertising and marketing and all those things, and I just unplugged, and I thought, I've got to read the Bible all the way through. And I just remember the Lord putting that on my heart, just the appetite to say, let's read it. When you think about it, it's great to go to school, it's great to go to college, but if you haven't read the Bible, the Word, and decided for yourself, is Jesus real? Is he who he said he was? You kind of miss the most important class of your life. Mm. So I want to encourage you, if you're kind of on the fence and you don't know or you have doubts, maybe you made a commitment, it was a long time ago, dig in today, because I think our guest is going to deliver some great perspectives given his background.
1: Yeah, and J. Warner Wallace has been involved in law enforcement for more than 25 years. He's a homicide detective, always focused on the facts.
2: In fact, John, he described himself as an actively sarcastic skeptic about God, faith, and the Bible. I love that perspective. Again, somebody who had an honest approach to saying, prove it. And we're going to get to that today. Jim, it's great to have you here.
3: Well, thanks for having me. Yeah, being sarcastic and skeptical is really helpful as a homicide detective in general. Right?
2: Now, this isn't what I was going to ask you, but how has the Lord dealt with your sarcasm?
3: So if you assume up front that everyone you're talking to is a liar, somebody will eventually go to jail. But if you assume everyone's telling you the truth, no one ever goes to jail. So I'm trying to balance what works and what's effective based on, and then also what God would call me to be.
2: You know this so is harder. Totally off topic, but given all your years in detective work, I mean, what are those things that you see about human behavior that kind of makes you scratch your head? Like, well, they really thought they'd get away with this?
3: Yeah, well, see, a lot of it is, we don't think really rationally when we think about doing things that are irrational,
2: right?
3: Like killing your spouse. So a lot of times you're driven by your emotions, and that's where we can kind of make some headway.
2: Yeah.
3: Right? Because sometimes we overthink it. We're thinking, well, look, if I was doing this, I might do these five things first, because we're thinking as though we're not in the middle of an emotional relationship that is driven by emotion. We're trying to think about it rationally and coolly, but it turns out most of the time, but here's what I do see. Pretty much everything that I see in human behavior is explained really well on the pages of the New Testament.
2: Oh, that's interesting.
3: So I love the fact that the Bible describes the world the way it really is. And I'll be sometimes working with defense attorneys who they're so convinced that there's no way that their defendant, I mean, they're truly convinced that the defendant could not do this, because for the last 30 years, I work cold cases. This guy has been a deacon in a church. He's been, he's a dentist. He's a fireman. Right. He's a city council person. He's just got a regular life.
2: Yeah.
3: And because they don't understand the enigma of man, the kind of fallen nature, designed in God's image, but deeply rebellious, they don't understand that dichotomy. They struggle with understanding how someone like this could do something like that.
2: Mm. Well, you know what's interesting too? So much of the culture right now is debating what's true, that there can't really be an absolute truth. Mm. But my goodness, where do you see that show up? In police work.
3: Absolutely.
2: You either did it or you didn't do it, and that's absolute truth.
3: Well, and I always wonder, is this shift from objective claims about truth to subjective claims about truth, is this going to eventually affect us in the courtroom? And I've been watching
2: court cases. Wow, that's interesting. So you've seen that evolution happening.
3: Yeah, because we're selecting jurors. And I think our questions in the voir dire process are going to, they always have kind of covered these issues.
2: Right.
3: But I think more and more to be able to make sure that the jurors we're selecting actually understand that some things are more than a matter of opinion. Even the claim that there is no objective truth is a claim about truth that's objective.
2: Right.
3: So it's self-refuting. So we have to at least help and only select the jurors that understand this, right? Because otherwise, how would you render a decision about something that happened in the past that your opinion can't change? It either happened or it didn't happen.
2: Right.
3: And that's why this is the approach I took when I first was looking at Scripture.
2: Which is so good. Let's get some of the terminology down. Not all of us are familiar with police detective work. So, for example, you mentioned that you're a homicide detective, but you specialize in solving cold case, no body murders. Now, honestly, that's the first time I've heard that. Describe a no-body murder. So I think I get it.
3: Yeah, so a no-body murder, often these will go cold because they're first reported as a missing persons case. You know, so this is like where a husband or a business associate, usually though, it's a husband or a wife who kills their spouse and then somehow effectively destroys the body and then says, oh, we had an argument and they just vanished. And so you never find the body.
2: So you don't have a body, so maybe not even a murder weapon.
3: Well, exactly. You don't know. And sometimes they're clever enough to wait 3 days and they'll walk into, like in our station, they can walk into the front desk. So now you're not even calling a police officer to the location. You're walking into the front counter. You're filing a missing persons report. 2 days later, it's assigned to a detective. Now we're a week behind this thing.
2: Yeah.
3: And you've had a week to clean the house, to do whatever you wanted to do. Right. And it makes it a lot harder to solve. And if you never find the body, you have the bigger challenge of, number one, demonstrating to a jury that this is a murder and not a true missing.
2: Right.
3: And then number two, demonstrating that this is the guy who did the murder. So you have two, and a lot of DAs just don't want to touch these because they are difficult, because there are two things you're trying to prove.
2: And the cold case is a case that it just hasn't been resolved. It could be years, 10 years, 20 years. Some we're hearing in the media now where 30, 40-year-old cases are being solved with DNA improvement.
3: Well, and so every crime has a statute of limitations except for murder. So if you do a robbery and a number of years go by, I can't go back and reinvestigate that because it closes by statute.
2: Huh.
3: But murders don't close. They stay open. And so my cases are like, we just did a case 2 years ago. It was 1972. I remember the case. My dad had the case. Mm-hmm. He was a homicide detective also. And I remember I was about 10 when this 10-year-old went missing.
2: Huh.
3: And it shook our community. And my dad was kind of paranoid about it, because, for his own kids. And so I remember the case. And we didn't solve it. Well, I think I opened it in 2003. I think I found the DNA in 2006 or 7. We submitted it right away. It had no hit on the kind of predator database we have in California. And then, luckily, Ancestry DNA started to emerge.
2: It's helping to solve some problems.
3: It's solving
2: isn't it?
3: That's why I always thank people for searching for their family members with DNA, because it eventually means I can take some of your family members to jail.
2: So hopefully not, but who knows?
3: Yes, but
2: it does
3: help.
2: Describe person of interest. That's another term. I think I know what that means, but help us all better understand that legal term.
3: Yeah, so this is really something that I think emerged more after 9/11. You started to see a lot of it with the federal agencies looking at persons of interest in certain kinds of investigations. Almost always, this ends up being somebody who you suspect is your candidate for the crime, but you just don't want to necessarily put the word suspect on him yet. But it could also be a witness. Maybe you're looking for, so we have no leads at all yet, but we did hear that there was somebody standing over here. That's a person of interest to us. We want to be able to interview that person. So it can sometimes be a witness, but it just means that it's somebody who is another domino that's important to tip over in a series of dominoes leading to an arrest.
2: Yeah. In that regard, you used a methodology that you're trained in as a detective, fuse and fallout.
3: Right.
2: So describe that and how you applied that to this pursuit of, is Jesus who he said he was?
3: Yeah. So this is kind of like timelining, optimal timeline, different things to see, is this guy, was he in town when this crime occurred? You're putting things in place in a timeline. But when we're in front of juries, this is where your weird background comes into play. So my dad was a detective, but I didn't think I would be a detective. I thought I would be an artist or an architect. And so I got my bachelor's degree in design, and I got my master's degree in architecture at UCLA. And I was working in Santa Monica when I decided to leave that and work in my dad's profession. But when I got to doing jury trials, that kind of approach, that visual approach to making

0: before a crime. Mm-hmm. And then the day happens, and then you've got all of this activity afterwards. This is the blast radius, the fallout, that kind of gives you away. Because, you know, people don't do that. You're destroying your wife's property like you think she's never coming back. Well, if she's just run off, why would you destroy her property unless you know she's not coming back?
1: Yep.
0: So you kind of do things that tip the hat. And so that's what we're doing here in front of a jury. It's fuse and fallout, fuse and fallout. So what I've envisioned here is if there was no New Testament, no evidence in a crime scene, if I don't trust anything the New Testament tells me about Jesus, is there enough evidence in the fuse and fallout of history to show me what happened in the first century, even if I had nothing from the crime scene, if I had nothing from the New Testament? Now, of course, I think that all the information about Jesus has to come from the New Testament, but I'm just taking an approach that should reflect what's in the New Testament if Jesus is who he said he was.
1: Now, let me ask this question, because some are probably thinking it. Why did you even come up with this idea? I mean, what was happening? They said, I wonder if I apply my detective skills to something that happened 2,000 years ago, if it would work. I mean, what was the motivation?
0: Well, we got into this church. You know, my wife thought, well, we've got kids now, and they're, you know, like 6 and 8, or it's 5 and 7. Should we raise them in the church? And I thought, no. I mean, I wasn't raised in the church.
1: And I turned out pretty well.
0: Yeah, of course. We always think that, right? Oh, yeah, you know what I was going to say. I'm going to say that for sure. But so I thought, I don't really have a desire to, but I love my wife, and if you want to raise the kids in the church, and she was kind of a cultural Catholic growing up. We didn't own a Bible, and she never read a Bible and never read a New Testament. We didn't understand what the gospel was. That wasn't part of our life. You never really heard it said that way. But we go to this church. She nagged me about it for about 3 years.
1: Good for her.
0: Good for her. Yeah. Actually, Susie's the reason. God has used Susie in my life in ways I can't even explain. So without her, we'd be nowhere. But so she convinced me to go. And so I sat in church, and the pastor said that Jesus was this. He said a lot of things, but the thing that stuck with me, because I wasn't really interested in any of the other things.
1: Right.
0: But he said that Jesus was the smartest man who ever lived. And so I thought, well, what's so smart about him? So I did buy a Bible. I bought a pew Bible. And I just wanted to read what Jesus had to say, expecting it to be more like Proverbs,
1: right?
0: Just like wisdom statements,
1: yeah.
0: Not so much a narrative about from people who want me to believe that this sequence of events occurred in this order,
1: right?
0: Occurred in this location at some point in history. Well, what is this? This is like supplemental reports in a cold case. I mean, I don't have access in cold cases. I don't have access to the witnesses anymore. They're dead,
1: right?
0: I don't often have access to the report writers because those detectives are passed away.
1: Yeah.
0: I mean, I got a case from 1972. Everyone was dead before I got there. When we actually solved that case, our suspect had been dead for 15 years.
1: Wow.
0: So this is an old case. So the question then becomes, well, how do you manage these cases? How do you investigate these old cases?
1: Well, so apply that, you know, the fuse and fallout, for example, apply that, what you learned in detective work, to Jesus. How did you apply that?
0: Well, so I thought, okay, I'm going to do both an inside-out and an outside-in approach. And so I did an inside-out approach. You know, how do we know that the Gospels are telling us something reliable? And I've written about that in a book called Cold Case Christianity. That really is just applying the template for reliable eyewitnesses that we offer to jurors and applying that to the Gospel authors. And that showed me a lot. But I also thought, well, look, if Jesus is who you all think he is, are you really telling me that the only people who noticed this are four writers in the first century? I mean, wouldn't you expect that if he's the rock you think he is, when you throw him into the pond, there'd be some ripples, wouldn't there?
1: Right.
0: I mean, it should be able to see this in the fallout of history.
1: Okay.
0: But having never been taught that, really, I didn't know what the impact of Jesus was in history. I think this is true for a lot of young people. As a matter of fact, I think it's really important right now for us to teach our young people how important Jesus... I think there's two questions that every young person asks now. So for every one what claim we make, we have to offer the two whys. So I always say you have to give two whys for every what to Gen Z. And the first why is, okay, so you're making this claim about Jesus. Well, why do you think that's true? On the basis of what evidence? Because, you know, everybody else is going to say that their claim is grounded in science, it's grounded in evidence, and you Christians have your wishful thinking. Now, good for you, but that's not good for me. So I want to know, why is this true? And the second why is, why should I care? Even if it is true, why should I care?
1: Yeah.
0: So I think what I really wanted to know is, does this matter? Even if this is true, does this matter?
1: I'm ready to answer that question. Right. I'm telling you
0: okay.
1: What. That's the question. Why does it matter?
0: Oh, yeah.
1: Whew, that's a big one.
0: Well, I think right now, I think the Gen Z, for a matter of fact, are less concerned about what Jeff Myers of Summit Ministries here in Colorado Springs, Manitou Springs, you know, we had been talking about this. I think that young people are more concerned about the God, not the godness of God, does God exist, but the goodness of God. Does this book

0: Look, this Iron Age book you folks always, is the source of all misogyny, racism, homophobia, transphobia, you name every phobia you can think of. Is this still good? Does this matter anymore? Does anything good emerge from this? Does anything beautiful emerge from this? Well, those are the kinds of questions I had too. And so this is what the outside in will tell you. Because if the outcome, if the impact of Jesus is evil, then why would you want to examine it? You can make claims about, say, for example, Nazism. Do I care if it's ugly to begin with? Why would I stop making your case? I don't care. It doesn't matter to me. Right. But if this is something that's a source of all beauty, well, then it might matter.
1: Well, and one of the key things there is be cautious of what people label.
0: That's like, right.
1: You know, it doesn't mean it's Christianity because somebody says it is.
0: That's right.
1: It's what's true.
2: Hmm. This is Focus on the Family with Jim Daly. Our guest today is J. Warner Wallace. And boy, this is some really fascinating stuff. Yep. Get a copy of the book by our guest. It's called Person of Interest, Why Jesus Still Matters in a World That Rejects the Bible. And we've got details about getting a copy of that book at our website. That's focusonthefamily.com/broadcast, or give us a call, 800, the letter A in the word family.
1: Jim, you point out how several significant developments in ancient history allowed for the incredible dissemination of the gospel and the exponential growth of Christianity. Start with the developments of language and writing, why that is so important at that moment.
0: Yeah, so a lot of the times when I'm investigating a fuse, I'm answering my own skeptical questions because I'm anticipating that the jury is probably going to have similarly skeptical questions.
1: Uh-huh.
0: So when I'm examining the fuse and history that leads up to the appearance of Jesus in the first century, I'm examining really my own skepticism. So I had a skepticism about a number of things, but one of them was just this question, if Jesus really is God, why wouldn't he just come now when we've got social media and iPhones and we can, you know, so why, wouldn't it be a better time to come now? Like, why does he come when he comes? But it turns out that the cultural shifts and the progress of culture and technology actually does benefit the first century in terms of disseminating information historically. So, for example, if you can't express and articulate the detail of the Jesus story, because you don't have the letters in place yet, you don't have an alphabet in place yet. If you're just using hieroglyphics to, for example, describe the Sermon on the Mount, well, good luck with that.
1: Right.
0: It's not going to be easy to do. But once you have an alphabet that's widely distributed across the entire region, like the Etruscan alphabet, which is adopted by Rome, and then as Rome conquers the entire known world, it exports the Etruscan alphabet. And you have, Koine Greek, which is being used by the Romans. You have papyrus, which is much easier to transport than, so for example, clay tablets. Right. Or stone. So these things emerge in time until by the time Rome is in power and has organized and roads are in place, there's a 200-year period of peace called the Pax Romana that occurs and allows for the Roman Empire to spend money on things it used to spend on war. It now began to spend on infrastructure, like roads.
1: Yeah, so 47,000 miles?
0: Exactly.
1: That caught my attention.
0: And
1: I had no idea.
0: And it's connecting all of these other empires, like the Persians also had great roads. But now the Roman Empire makes sure that all roads lead to Rome. That's not actually is one of the goals of the Roman Empire. And they even connected the Silk Road from China. So now you got access by way of roads. As a matter of fact, if you read John's book of Revelation, there are a couple of churches that John is talking about in the first chapter that Paul planted by using roads that were not even available to Paul 100 years earlier because they were constructed by the Romans and allowed Paul into places where he could plant churches. So it turns out it's not just that Jesus appears, it's that the infrastructure is in place and the technology, the alphabet, the language is in place so that you can actually transmit the message of Jesus.
1: To spread the gospel.
0: Yes, and this is what I would say. And so the question becomes then, wouldn't it be better to come now? Well, here's what I discovered. What I discovered is that, let's say we do this interview, and it's viewed by 1 million people. Well, they're not going to download it physically into 1 million computers. They're going to view it online. And let's say that they saw a miracle occur in this video for some reason. Well, I think we are the most distrusting, even claims about the news. We are so divided as a nation, so divided as a world, that we're going to say, well, who's saying that first? Well, I don't trust that person. So I don't trust that information. So we are very distrusting. And then when we see something that looks miraculous, well, I've watched the Marvel superhero movies too.
1: Right.
0: Everything looks miraculous. Do you trust anything anymore, you see? But more importantly, you're not downloading the video. Now, why that matters is that if you downloaded it to 1 million different geographic locations, it would be much harder to eradicate the information in the video. In other words, if the information about Jesus is on physical manuscripts in a million locations, now it's very hard to eradicate the message of Jesus because I can't just flip the server off. So it turns out if you're going to come and you want to have lasting historical impact, you want to come at a time when information is disseminated materially, not digitally.
1: Yeah.
0: Because number one, you don't trust digital information. We don't. And number two, you don't save digital information geographically. It's easy to eradicate.
1: No, that's good. You also mentioned human beings being hardwired to believe in God. I think that, but I probably think it more so than before I became a Christian. But why is that so self-evident as a detective?
0: Well, okay, so that's one of these three strands of this fuse that are burning up. One of them is the culture of Rome developing and taking charge of things and providing an infrastructure so the message can be communicated. The other is there's a spiritual fuse. That it turns out that we are created in the image of God, so don't be surprised that we often think about God. And even today, polls have been taken. I think about 83% of all living humans believe in some form of theism or deism.
1: And that's with an incredible secular headwind right now.
0: Oh, absolutely.
1: Think about that.
0: And these are studies being done by secular groups. Yeah. As a matter of fact, a lot of the Ivy League schools that are mostly secular now have done this research and have discovered that really we are born with a default position of looking at creation and inferring the existence of a creator. That's very natural for children to do. As a matter of fact, this is now kind of said that theism is kind of bred in the bone, according to these studies. I've kind of cited them in the book. So don't be surprised. This has always been the case, and even in antiquity. So here's what I would say as a skeptic. Well, I hear a lot about this dying and rising savior named Jesus, but it seems to me he's just a copy of some other dying and rising saviors that he's stolen the story from. We see this a lot in Jesus mythers, who will say that Jesus is not an original story, and he never lived. He's just a recreation of prior mythologies. And they'll cite similarities between these prior mythologies. Well, that's a fuse that's burning toward the appearance of the first century, and I wanted to examine it. So if you look and read through all the ancient mythologies, what you're going to discover is they have about 15 things in common. And it turns out those 15 things they have in common are all the things that humans naturally expect of deity. We think about God, and we imagine certain things. Well, if he's God, he probably has power beyond ours. So we always, almost every god, for example, can do god things. They can do supernatural miracles because we expect our gods to do supernatural miracles. Many of them appear supernaturally. Well, you kind of expect that too. Ours does, right? Jesus appears supernaturally. Now, only broadly are these 15 attributes similar.
1: In each of these.
0: So I charted them all. And no deity, no mythology prior to Jesus has more than about 10 of these.
1: Okay.
0: And some have as few as 6. Until you get to the first century, and then Jesus appears possessing all 15 of the ancient expectations of deity. Now, what's interesting about that is if you wanted to come and meet the expectations of the expectors, if the expected wants to meet the expectations of the expectors, Jesus does that. Huh. And Paul even talks about this. You know, you people are very religious. You even worship an unknown God here. Well, we're here to tell you that what you've imagined, we actually saw with our own eyes.
1: Right.
0: And so he's comparing the myths of humans. Now, when I say myth, I mean the stories of deity to the myth written by God, as C.S. Lewis says. Not a fiction, but a claim about God that is from the mind of God, from the mind of poets and ancients and expectors to the mind of the expected. That's the difference in Jesus.
1: When you put it in context like that, the exchange of Jesus with the woman at the well. I mean, you get a little sense of God's frustration there. Woman, I'm standing right in front of you. I am the water.
0: But what's great about it is that we share these expectations, and even the modern scientific and sociological experiments we're doing right now demonstrate that created beings have expectations of the Creator. It's been going on for thousands of years. Mm-hmm. And Jesus meets most robustly all of those expectations. And that's not by coincidence. He's the only one in the history of anyone who claimed to be God who actually has all 15 of the characteristics. Like Buddha, for example, has 10.
1: Right. No, that's a really interesting observation that he fulfilled even that, you know, mythology.
0: That's right.
1: That Jesus is the fulfillment of all.
0: He's the actual reality that you've been imagining.
1: In parts and pieces.
0: That's right.
1: In all those expressions. That's so fascinating. Let me ask this question, Jim. Do you feel if you had to go in front of a jury today on the trial basis of Jesus' existence, you think you'd win the case?
0: Well, here's what I always say. You win juries trials not in opening statements, not in the evidence show, not in closing arguments. You win cases in jury selection. Sorry, it's just the case. So I would say to anyone listening, if you feel like, hey, I've been sharing the gospel with people, it's about jury selection. And I can't put people on a jury who have presuppositional biases or reasons to reject a truth claim that aren't evidential. So I make sure we have a voir dire process where we select the juror and we eliminate the jurors who are biased against us on either side, on either side. So the question I would say is, are you taking the time? Are you praying about this? Are you asking God to soften the heart of the potential juror before you begin to present a case? Because it turns out you can present a case to a juror who's already biased against you, and it's not going to go very far. So I always say, yes, don't get frustrated, though. I think this case is more than sufficient. This case is very compelling. But there will still be people who will resist it. But it has more to do with jury selection than does the strength
1: of the case. That's really interesting. And for our listeners and viewers, I want to make sure we recommend this wonderful book, Person of Interest, Why Jesus Still Matters in a World That Rejects the Bible. And as Jim mentioned a moment ago, I mean, the Gen Z, the Gen X, all of the young folks today are really looking and prodding to see, can this be true? Is it real? And we better get equipped to answer those questions and to give a good answer to those solid questions. And one way to do it is to read this wonderful resource.
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0: From James 5, 19 and 20. 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

0: My wife passed away in January, and just to hear you guys and the songs that have helped me through the grieving process and everything, and that's all I listen to. 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

0: towards heaven. Come on. I want you to begin to speak that name right now. If you have a need, if you have a circumstance, I want you to speak that name right.
1: Bible tracks
2: from James 5, 19 and 20. Brethren, if anyone among you wanders from the truth and someone turns him back, let him know that he who turns a sinner from the error of his way will save a soul from death and cover a multitude of sins. My Worship 103.3.

0: Being a happy person is no accident. According to researchers at the University of California, Davis, there are four consistent habits that most happy people have in common. Here are those four habits of highly happy people.
1: Happy people tend to be more thankful.
0: In one research study of people who kept journals, those who wrote more on what they were thankful for tended to be more optimistic about the upcoming week than those who did more complaining in their journals.
1: Happy people reach out more to others.
0: They tend to be the ones who volunteered at homeless shelters, mentored a disadvantaged child, or participated in a community project.
1: Happy people like to bond.
0: They were more likely to be a part of a group or community of others, in church, for example.
1: Happier people were more likely to be more spiritual.
0: This study and others have shown a distinctive link between spirituality and happiness. All four of these traits of happy people are also traits that parallel the most important lessons in the Bible.
1: Be more thankful, reach out to others, spend more time in community with others, and get more in touch with God.
0: Give it a try. According to research, you'll be a much happier person.
2: A message from My Worship 103.3.